0: 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Hear the difference.
1: Now the news. I'm Shane Bigham. Chinese President Xi Jinping has left Beijing for a state visit to the United States at the invitation of U.S. President Donald Trump. President Xi's wife, Peng Liyuan, and senior officials including Tsai Chi and Foreign Minister Wang Yi are accompanying him on the visit. Foreign Ministry spokesperson Guo Jiakun says President Xi and Trump will exchange views on China-U.S. relations and major global issues. Guo says China is ready to work with the U.S. to strengthen dialogue and cooperation, properly manage differences, and enrich their constructive relationship of strategic stability. China's Ministry of Civil Affairs says it'll strengthen elderly care services during the 15th five-year plan period through 2030, including pushing forward legislation on elderly care. The ministry says China will develop a more accessible and sustainable elderly care system, covering urban and rural areas with services tailored to different groups. During the 14th five-year plan period from 2021 to 25, China established a basic elderly care service system. More than 53 million seniors receive government subsidies, and the country now has 395,000 elderly care institutions and facilities. China's held a ceremony in Beijing to honor the astronauts of recent space missions. Vice Chairman Zhang Shengmin of the Central Military Commission presented medals and certificates to Shenzhou 20 astronauts Chen Dong, Chen Zhongrei, and Wang Jie, as well as Shenzhou 21 astronauts Zhang Lu, Wu Fei, and Zheng Hongzheng. China's foreign ministry says the international community is watching Japan's actions after Tokyo called for removing the enemy state clauses from the UN Charter. The ministry said the clauses remain relevant as an institutional safeguard against the resurgence of militarism and to uphold the post-war international order. It said Japan has denied its wartime aggression, expanded its military capabilities, and sought to revise its pacifist constitution. The ministry urged Japan to learn from history and take steps to regain trust from its Asian neighbors and the international community. State media reported that Iranian Foreign Minister Abbas Araghchi conveyed Tehran's conditions for reopening the Strait of Hormuz to the United States. Araghchi presented the conditions during a meeting with U.S. Presidential Envoy Steve Witkoff on the sidelines of the U.N. General Assembly in New York. Iran's demanding an end to the U.S. naval blockade, the release of frozen Iranian assets, and an end to the war in the region. Trump called the meeting very good and said Washington and Tehran could reach a deal. He also warned in his U.N. speech that he could annihilate the Islamic Republic of Iran if no deal is reached. Gunmen killed at least 11 people and wounded three others in a mass shooting in KwaZulu-Natal province, South Africa. Late on Tuesday, the attackers stormed a home south of Durban and opened fire. Police have not identified the suspects or made any arrests. They're still investigating the motive. The OECD has raised its 2026 global growth forecast to 2.9%, up from 2.8% in June. The organization said global growth slowed in the first half of

0: the year amid Middle East tensions, but many economies showed resilience with AI development supporting investment, production, and trade. The OECD warned that the outlook remains dependent on the future course of the Middle East conflict. Tunisia sent medicine and medical equipment to the Democratic Republic of the Congo to help contain its ongoing Ebola outbreak. Tunisian Foreign Ministry says the shipment that went out on Tuesday is in response to an African Union call from member states to support the DRC's healthcare capacity. The World Health Organization says the outbreak remains uncontrolled despite a modest decline in infections nationwide, with transmission shifting geographically toward an international border. A report says 59% of surveyed Asia-Pacific companies plan to increase AI investment by more than 25%. The report says 36% of companies have already identified repeatable, high-impact AI applications, while a similar share reported measurable business results from AI. China continued to add gold medals on the fourth day of competition at the Aichi Nagoya Asian Games. China's women's gymnastics team won the team final, extending its Asian Games winning streak to 14 titles since the country first competed in the event in 1974. China also retained the mixed 4x100m relay medley relay title. Yu Zidi won the women's 400m individual medley in a Games record time, while Tong Qianting took the gold in women's 100m breaststroke. China's won 48 gold medals and 20 silver medals as of Wednesday, ahead of Japan with 15 golds and South Korea with 8. That's the news. I'm Shane Bigham.
1: Cutting through an overload of information to get to the heart of the story. This is The Point.
2: Big stories told in the palm of your hand. For decades, artists and audiences have connected more or less through TV and cinema. But now, a new generation of storytellers is taking that collaboration in a new direction on the small screen through a format known as Chinese microdramas or short dramas. This new format has quickly found success in the United States, while more American actors are also coming to China to join local productions. This builds on decades of collaboration between Chinese and American filmmakers to tap into each other's expertise and markets. So what is driving this new way of exchange? How are Chinese and American creators influencing each other? Is this a short-term fad or the beginning of something bigger? Welcome to a special edition of The Point with me, Liu Xin, coming to you from Beijing. I'm pleased to be joined on the set by Zhao Yupei, Vice Dean of the College of Media and International Culture at Zhejiang University, and Scotty Bob Cox, an American actor who has appeared in more than 100 film and television productions here in China. I'm also pleased to be joined online from Brazil by Richard Pena, Director Emeritus of the New York Film Festival and Professor Emeritus of Film and Media Studies at Columbia University. The warmest welcome to all of you. Yupei, really help us understand exactly what is it and why is it called Chinese microdrama?
3: First, I would say the Chinese arrangement format that exported successful. That's why it's called Chinese microdramas. It takes shorter, like 16 to 19 seconds per series.
2: 16 to
3: 19 seconds.
2: Really? Yeah. Scotty, what is your shortest record? I mean, what was the shortest microdrama you've been?
4: I've been in one that was only 10 seconds, but okay. I know that there's a lot of them that can be 1 to 2 minutes, 3 to 4 minutes, but typically they will cycle through the different shots every 2 to 3 seconds.
2: Richard online. Richard, have you seen these micro dramas from China? What do you think of it? I mean, given your expertise and experience in terms of studying, you know, two-way cultural exchanges, how much of a shock are these micro dramas?
5: You know, they're there, they're being made, they're popular. I was back in China this summer and again, talking to students and others about it, I was amazed that it's gone way beyond young people. Like a lot of people told me their parents spend most of their evenings watching these micro dramas. So it seems to be a format that's functioning. In my very limited experience, as I mentioned, I haven't really been impressed by any of them. I kind of doubt that we'll see great works of art being produced this way, as we did see great works of art being produced in more traditional cinematic formats. But, you know, we'll see. It'll just be a matter of time before perhaps people who I think are truly talented adopt the format and make something interesting out of it.
2: Yupei, how serious are the Chinese young people, especially creators and those who watch it? How serious are they about microdramas?
3: We have more cultural consumption in our daily time. So when I'm reading the microdrama, that will be easy to make me obsessed. I will stop myself. Okay, I don't have time, that's why.
2: But otherwise, it's addictive.
3: Yeah.
2: It can be addicting.
3: It is.
2: What about in America?
3: It's all about in the middle age for the female customers.
2: Like when you say middle?
3: 30 to 35.
2: Okay.
3: Yeah.
2: They're watching microdramas.
3: Yeah.
2: Wow.
3: Do you agree?
4: I think that there's always been a large market in the U.S. for what they call soap operas, that a lot of men and women who are at home during the day, they like to watch these really dramatic love stories. And I think that the vertical market, the microdrama market, is tapping into that. It's just a much more condensed version of stories that Americans are used to watching.
2: Sure. And Richard, what is your observation? I mean, you saw these microdramas when you were in China, but in the United States, among American markets, is there really a following? Or are we just talking about some fringe, phenomenon here?
5: Well, personally, I don't think it's had that much of an impact in the United States. But again, the United States is a very big country, 330 million people. So if I tell you 10 million people are watching them, that's, less than, what is that, 2%, 3% of the U.S. population. That's not much, but that's a fairly significant market. If you look at, say, the market for Japanese anime, I'm sure it doesn't reach more than 10 or 12 million people, but anime's had its impact on animation, on the whole US media sphere and whatever. So numbers can be very tricky here. I think for me, the question of these microdramas is that they very much feed into something which I think is a terribly concerning tendency in modern life, certainly in the US, and I believe probably in China, and that's what's known as the attention economy. It's getting harder and harder for people, especially younger people, to concentrate, to focus. They find watching a 90-minute Hitchcock film a chore because you have to actually pay attention.
2: Okay, I guess the content creators will again be not very happy hearing what Richard just said. I mean, it's a different world out there. I don't know. Sometimes I'm very slow in terms of judging, because and sometimes the creators can take it very seriously. It's a different world. I don't know what you think about it. I mean,
3: for me, I think it's perfect adapt to the mobilized life right now. People are get use everything on phones, right? And we consume the different culture by the fragment time. So it makes sense for me.
2: At the same time, Richard, I understand perfectly you're talking about, people's shorter attention span. But at the same time, while these extreme short contents are going viral, the extreme long versions of podcasts, for instance, right? Discussion, 2 hours, 3 hours, they're also extremely popular. Richard, what do you see as happening?
5: Well, I'm glad to hear you say that they're extremely popular. That's the first time I've heard that. But, I
2: listen to a lot. Maybe, it's an age thing.
5: You and I are part of this minority then. What I see it happening is we have a very bifurcated audience. Obviously countries like China and the United States have huge populations. So again, as I said, if you say 20 million people, that's a lot of people, but of course it's just a small percentage of the possible number of people who could see these things. So again, I think it is a case perhaps where maybe two things are correct at the same time that seem opposite. I don't think it's having a huge impact, but very often those 20 million people might be people who, for whatever reason, have a certain amount of influence in society or things like that. So they're the right 20 million people.
2: All right. Well, in China, Yupei, how popular are these microdramas? I understand there are a lot of people watching these and on various, and the number is much bigger here too. Yupei, help us understand the picture.
3: I think last year, that's the first time that the revenue of the microdrama industry has surpassed the cinema industry.
2: Really?
3: It is. And wow. I heard that there are a lot of celebrity have losing jobs right now.
2: Celebrities?
3: Yeah.
2: Because?
3: Because of microdramas. Because the company can use AI to create the microdramas.
2: So here's the thing. Yeah, I was going to ask that. Yeah, Scotty, you better listen up because you might lose your job.
6: I've been worried about this for the last year. Yes.
2: You were worrying about this, or you were not worried about
6: it? Oh, no, I'm very, very worried about it because I had a friend of mine 5 years ago retire from the acting business. He said, it's all over, AI is coming, and we're going to be out of work. And he said that 5 years ago. Well, now I'm starting to see that alarming trend more so every year.
2: Tell us more. Yeah, what exactly is happening in terms of AI actors and actresses here in China?
6: I think most people probably can already assess on their own that they're seeing a lot more AI-driven content. And, you know, obviously filming actual actors with costume departments and lighting department and camera, sound, it's very costly. Whereas it's a much smaller investment putting together something for AI. So it's a smaller investment and sometimes a higher payout. And so I think the name of the game for a lot of production companies has always been about money over sometimes making good content. Mm. And so a lot of AI-driven content is there in terms of trying to low cost, big money. And so, yeah, I'm seeing a lot of, in terms of like supporting roles, sometimes lead roles are totally AI. We'll see. Maybe this could just be a passing fad, or maybe, you know, this is will be more of a thing in the future as well.
3: I would like to share the field work I've done recently in Hangzhou. There are a lot of companies right now are creating their own gens, like skills. So I ask the question, what is the most important digital sets for your company right now for the microdrama industry? He said, actually, the workflow of the agent is much important for me than the content, because they could be easily to create the content through their workflow. But how to make the agents on microdrama is the most important digital sets for those companies right now to steady the content. You know what I mean? So because of the global trend, so I saw a lot of celebrity authorize their faces on the AI actor.
2: Okay.
3: That's a constant crisis.
2: All right. You mean IP? You mean, you know, these famous AI personalities?
3: Yes.
2: That become a very important asset for these companies. Well, I certainly understood there was one AI-generated female actress who obviously become a star, and she's making a lot of money. But is that really the kind of future we are looking at? we need to embrace, you know, prepare ourselves for, Scotty.
6: Well, I
2: how
6: think,
2: do you see it? Yeah,
6: I think that we are going to see more of that. I mean, we might even see some of our most beloved actors and celebrities who've passed on come back. We might see Elvis in a movie, or you might see so many things like this. But I think it also comes back to what the media consumer is demanding from their content. The Odyssey was amazing. The practical effects in that, but it's also you maybe could get one of those in a year, two of those in a year. Whereas there's a great need and a hunger for media content. I think what this is going to look like more in the future is kind of like what we were alluding to with Gladiator, where you see it's sometimes it can be more or less successful, where you're going to see an amalgam of AI with traditional acting and traditional sets. And when it's done correctly, hopefully it will be seamless, where you really have to ask yourself, is what I'm watching, is this a real person or is this AI? It's very apparent, you can tell.
2: Is it labeled though, if it is AI generated or AI assisted, is it told to people in China?
3: Yes.
6: In China, I am seeing that where we'll say this is like AI created. And I think that is important for the consumer to understand that, you know, I mean, I've sent videos to my mom before, you know, where, wow, this cat and this porcupine are playing together. No, Mom, this is AI created content. So I think it's important for media consumers to understand, like, almost like a warning label, if you will, like, what you're watching, this is not real. This is AI generated.
2: Yu Pei, please tell us more about that microdrama. Yeah,
3: I think the core tropes of the microdramas, like the hidden identity, sweet revenge, are the universal emotional compensation for both sides, for the human being. Mm. So that's why, like, this kind of move, the microdrama can invite people, get interest in it. It's kind of a Cinderella with the American soap operas in the daytime.
2: Okay, I mean, that was not known to me, and I'm happy to hear that. But Scotty, we're looking at, you know, a walking definition of U.S.-China collaboration in terms of TV production, entertainment. What did you experience?
6: Working in microdramas here in China, there's a lot of times that where you'll have a Chinese crew that's collaborating with a Western cast from London, L.A., Sydney.
2: Have you worked with...
6: Absolutely, yeah, yes. Yeah. I've done a lot of those. Mm. And a lot of really amazing young talent I've seen coming over
2: here
6: to China.
2: How do they see microdrama? Do they also share a not-so appreciative attitude as Richard? How do they see the potential of this new format?
6: Well, I think a lot of young actors, of course, actors are always excited to be working, you know, whether it's on a movie or a microdrama or whatever. But because this is such a new format, of course, there's, you know, it runs the spectrum in terms of, you know, you can see better plot lines, better acting, better stories makes a better microdrama. And sometimes, for expedience or cutting cost or what have you, just because a microdrama works really well in China, they'll think, oh, okay, we're going to translate this into English and we're going to film it for the Western market. And some of the tropes and themes don't play so well there. Mm. So I think there's, in the collaboration, it's a two-way street. We have to listen to each other to create something collectively, rather than, you know, something with a lion's head and a dog body that doesn't, you know what I mean? It's got to be meshed together.
2: Sure. We understand there is growing confidence among Chinese for their culture. You know, they want to produce better films, whether or not in collaboration with anybody else, whether or not Americans are watching their film. I think there is growing confidence as well. So going forward, how can we enrich our lives with cultural products from different parts of the world without, you know, losing our pride, without losing our identity? I don't know. Scotty, what do you say? What kind of changes are you seeing?
6: Well,
2: am I being too idealistic?
6: No. I think the place to be idealistic is, of course, in the realm of make-believe and television and movies and microdrama. And I think sky's the limit. It's just only limited by the amount of creativity that one brings to the medium. So whether you're watching in the horizontal format or the vertical format, I think it's up to directors and screenwriters and actors and, you know, production companies to tell those unique stories. And I think a lot of times they go for maybe what is fast and easy rather than something that would be more difficult of a story to tell. And so I think when we truly find artistic movies and things like that, it's usually telling a harder truth that is not always easy to say and may or may not be received well. So I think in this day and age where people really love to get clicks and likes and this and that, and it's the market sometimes is dictated too much by the data instead of chasing something that's truly meaningful and could change lives. But I believe in us. I really do. I believe that there's always going to be peaks and valleys in media and entertainment. And I think that there's going to be a place at the table for all different kinds of media consumption, whether it's vertical or horizontal. So I still have faith. As an actor and a consumer of media and movies all across the board.
2: Well, I was going to say, I sampled The Accident, which is, you know, a Chinese-made microdrama that's found a lot of, you know, popularity in the United States. Normally, I'm very skeptical about AI products, but I must say the quality of The Accident, you know, made by two amateur students from China, is actually very good. I mean, surprisingly good. So I wouldn't be too quick to judge and say there's no future, you know, it's just the product, it's just for people who are, you know,

0: And so now in our university, we encourage all the students to use, to critical use, I would say. That's my opinions. And another important thing is co-creation that always inspire for all the people, stakeholders. So like the black humor you have, I don't have, but I have the spirit of solidarity, the resilience. So the cooperation for both of us can inspire a lot of things. So it's a process of learning and sharing for the culture exchange. The explosion in the United States makes sense, I mean, for the macro dramas, because it came down a perfect match of the established micro payment habits in the United States.
1: Micro payment habits?
0: Yeah.
1: Okay.
0: Unlike the customers, like we are get used free mode to pay, but customers in the United States actually are mobile in-app purchase habits. Do you agree?
2: Americans have long had subscription type culture. So in terms of like having to pay for consuming media content, I think you find that all across the board as well. Paying for a YouTube subscription or the Apple TV or what have you, you'll find that, you know, whether it's Seed Dance, I think Americans are used to paying for content online. And so, yeah, I can see how micro dramas would also to have a foothold as well.
0: So that's, well, sorry.
1: Go ahead. No, sorry.
0: So that's why they are happy to pay cents to buy this highly frequency neural stimulation content.
1: So I guess to wrap up, a common question to all of you, how could micro dramas help enhance understanding between people of the United States and of China? Yupei, you first.
0: If microdrama is a Chinese model has been accepted by America, it means the theory or methodology of Chinese style has been accepted widely. So let's looking forward the process of appreciation between both sides. No matter it's microdrama or music or next steps, who else? But let's enjoy the process of learning from each other. That's the cultural exchange.
1: Scotty.
2: I'm seeing a lot of content, and not necessarily right now speaking about microdramas, but just talking about influencers online, whether it's a Douyin, TikTok, where you're seeing families where you have Western, maybe a Western person and an Asian person, like my own family, where you see some of those cultural differences. You kind of work through those in a video format like that. I think that there's a lot of like trends that are also popular that have been going back and forth. Now, this is also just talking about TikTok, but I think once again, if you really want to use the microdrama format as a bridge between the two cultures, you're going to have to look for stories that specifically speak on that. I don't think it's one of those things that happen by accident. I think it happens by telling a really good story. It once again, it comes down to how good is your story? What is the message that you want to tell? And once again, I think movies, television, microdrama, this medium, this art form has always been at the forefront of expanding frontiers, if you will. So there are a lot of differences between the two cultures, sometimes night and day. I mean, we're on opposite sides of the globe, and there's a lot of cultural divide there. But that, I think, can really make for some interesting stories to tell. And it will be up to today's filmmakers and microdrama producers and directors to find those important stories to tell. But it's not going to happen overnight.
1: No.
2: It's over time.
1: Yeah. Finally, Richard, what would you like to say? Yes. How would you react to that?
3: Yes, my vote is always for the most contact possible. So whether that's through feature films or music videos or microdramas, the more that we see each other, the better. And sometimes, again, even works that perhaps I wouldn't find particularly significant have the influence or the impact of introducing people to just a different way of life, a different side of the world. It's sad to say under the present circumstances, but I saw it when I was at the New York Film Festival with Iranian cinema. Now, the U.S. and Iran have had a problematic relationship for many years before what's going on now, but I started introducing Iranian films.

0: to the festival. And within a few years, they're among our most popular films. You had crowds coming to see films from Iran. That was not because people changed their opinion about Iran or, knew, but suddenly they understood a kind of shared humanity with the people in these films, who are often quite different than Americans, but they related to these films. And that really was a great proof to me of how cinema works on levels beyond, simple storytelling or whatever. Just that human contact can often make the difference.
1: Well, I was saying that to myself as well, because in this day and age, when new things are coming out, at such a fast speed, and a lot of things we simply don't understand. And that's why I'm a little hesitant to judge. But we are human beings, so we can only do what we can at the best. Anyway,
0: Yes.
1: it's been a very interesting and informing conversation. Thank you so much, Yupei from Zhejiang University, Scotty Bob Cox, and American actor who has been playing in a lot of Chinese movies and TV production, and last but not least, Richard Pena, director emeritus of the New York Film Festival and professor emeritus of film and media studies at Columbia University. Thank you so much for joining us online, and many thanks to the two guests here on set. And with that, we come to the end of this special edition of The Point, with me, Li Xin, coming to you from Beijing. As always, you can follow me on Facebook, X, and YouTube using the handle Li Xin in Beijing. You've got The Point.
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0: Some say Chinese is one of the most difficult languages in the world, and learning it is almost impossible.
1: So learning Chinese, the most difficult thing.
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3: So I'm sort of tone deaf. 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
1: the grammar.
5: 知吃思吃都还难
6: It's just complicated. So much.
0: Only because you're not learning it in the right way. 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We will promise you a difference.
7: A roundup of the main business news from China and elsewhere. 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
8: Hello there and welcome to Global Business. I'm Lincoln Humphreys and here are the headlines we're tracking for you. Profitable partnerships ahead of the upcoming meeting between Chinese President Xi Jinping and US President Donald Trump. We zoom in on the scope, scale, and future potential of supply chain cooperation between the two countries. Reaping rewards, China celebrates its ninth Farmers Harvest Festival as record summer grain output surpasses 150 million tons for the first time, despite widespread late sowing and challenging rainfall during the harvest period.International figures are closely following President Xi Jinping's state visit to the United States. They hope that under the strategic guidance of the two heads of state, China-US ties will develop in a healthy, stable, and sustainable way, bringing greater peace, prosperity,

0: and progress to the world.
1: So I had a lot of hope. I think that President Xi and President Trump are going to find a new pathway forward. I really believe that. So I have a lot of hope for the future. I think that the best years are yet to come.
2: The more that we see the two men across from each other at the table, I think that will be a really impressive moment. I think maybe more than anything else, the rather quick turnaround in these two meetings, May to September, which, you know, when you're talking about world leaders, seems like, you know, nanoseconds. To be able to see one in one country in May and now President Xi coming to the United States in September, I think it is absolutely a big deal.
3: I think President Xi Jinping's visit to the United States will have an opportunity to consolidate and turn the constructive strategic stability into actionable outcomes, both in the short term and in the long term.
4: I am very much looking forward to the meeting between the Chinese and US leaders. The consensus they reach will help move the international situation in a positive direction. I believe President Xi Jinping's vision for global development has remained consistent. He emphasizes mutual respect, peaceful coexistence, and win-win cooperation. All countries can benefit from this harmonious development.
5: A meeting between the Chinese and US leaders is highly significant for maintaining global stability. President Xi Jinping has consistently upheld the vision of peaceful development and promoted healthy relations with the US and other major countries. Initiatives proposed by President Xi, including the Global Development Initiative, have offered ideas and solutions for addressing some of the pressing challenges facing the world today.
0: Tesla CEO Elon Musk praises China's remarkable progress and rising living standards over the years, attributing the rapid growth to President Xi Jinping's leadership. He was speaking with China Media Group at his company's engineering headquarters in Silicon Valley ahead of President Xi Jinping's visit to the United States.
6: I mean, I've seen it firsthand. Like, if you visit China and you see the amount of progress that happens from one year to the next, or even within a year, it's very visible. Like, you can see the new buildings, the new infrastructure, and it's also obvious to see that just walking around the streets, the increased prosperity of the average Chinese citizen has increased tremendously. So, it's happened under President Xi's, while he's been the leader of China. So he's clearly done an excellent job and is very capable.
0: International observers believe China and the United States remain major economic partners, even as competition and differences persist. So how are those ties reflected in the businesses operating on the ground in China? And what channels are being put in place to support continued economic and trade engagement? Dai Kai takes a closer look.
7: Look at what American companies are doing in China, and there's still plenty of business to be done. The latest survey by the American Chamber of Commerce in Shanghai found that nearly 4 in 5 respondents were profitable last year, the highest share since 2019. Just over 1 in 4 increased their investment in China, while domestic competition has surpassed China-U.S. tensions as their biggest challenge.
8: This is one of the more optimistic China business reports that we've had in many years.
7: And it's not just one survey showing that trend. A separate 2026 survey by the U.S.-China Business Council found that 95% of respondents consider their operations in China important to maintaining their global competitiveness. So what does that look like on the ground? Now, one way to understand that is to look at what happens inside the businesses themselves. One part of that business is built around something very tangible, the engines and machinery that keep construction and infrastructure projects running. One U.S. company with a major presence in this market is Cummins, one of the world's largest engine makers. The company has operated in China for decades. We visited one of its joint venture plants in China to see how that business operates on the ground.
9: The staffs here are assembling and producing our engines at the moment. Some of the key components come from China, while others come from the United States. For example, the fuel system and ECM come from the US, while key engine components such as the engine block, cylinder head, and crankshaft are made locally.
7: Those engines power everything from light and heavy-duty trucks to generators, excavators, and loaders. Their reach extends well beyond China. Cummins also exports engines to markets across Southeast Asia, Latin America, and Africa.
10: And that is only part of the picture. The same business ties are reaching into some emerging areas. Now, this is Dow's cooling science studio in Shanghai. Here, we're looking at materials designed for some of the fastest growing industries.
7: The U.S. headquartered materials company is working on thermal management solutions for areas including AI and data centers. For those industries, keeping powerful equipment cool is becoming a bigger challenge. 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
7: Researchers here say China offers a massive market to test new ideas, and what works here can travel well beyond China, reaching customers around the world.
12: But these are just two examples of a much broader picture. Across agriculture, energy, and other areas, the two sides are working to expand two-way trade and improve market access. Following the top leaders' meeting in May, China and the U.S. agreed to establish regular channels for trade and investment that include setting up a board of trade and a board of investment.
7: For businesses, that means another avenue for communication as the relationship continues to evolve. Differences remain, but so do the economic ties. And for companies making decisions years ahead, that continuity may be something they cannot afford to lose.
0: Apple's supply chain spans the globe, bringing together American design expertise and Chinese manufacturing strength. 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
13: This is an iPhone 5 I bought in 2012 at Beijing Salitun Apple Store. 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In 2024, thousands queued up for Asia's largest Apple store in Shanghai, opened by Tim Cook himself, a clear signal of China's importance as Apple's second biggest market, accounting for 18.6% of global sales. 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Of Apple's top 100 suppliers, 80 have factories in China, including Intel in Chengdu, Sony in Wuxi, Samsung in Huizhou, SK Hynix in Wuxi, and LG Display in Guangzhou. This is no coincidence. China is the only economy with a complete industrial spectrum, so suppliers can source everything locally. With China's vast manufacturing capacity and dedicated workforce, Apple can turn bold designs into mass production with precision, speed, and cost efficiency. In short, China frees Apple from old design for manufacturing constraints. Why is China so good at making things? Over years of covering China's policy meetings, I have seen manufacturing constantly treated as a national priority, backed by industrial parks, 5G, power and water infrastructure, loans, tax breaks, and above all, talent. In 2002, when I graduated, China had 1.3 million college graduates. And by 2026, that number has surpassed 12 million. A vast talent pool feeding Apple's supplier network. A business-friendly environment is equally crucial. China's decades of opening up have brought policy stability and legal guarantees, such as the 2020 Foreign Investment Law and the 2024 removal of all manufacturing FDI restrictions. That level of commitment is where, globally, Apple invests billions of dollars annually training its Chinese suppliers to ensure world-class standards and state-of-the-art precision. Those suppliers, to reduce their reliance on any single client, also work with other Chinese phone makers, thereby raising the technology bar of the entire electronics industry in China. Apple has expanded to Houston in response to the policy call for manufacturing reshoring. Yet, no alternative matches the unique advantages of China's supply chain in helping Apple withstand global economic headwinds and also preserve its product leadership and customer loyalty. Now, back to my iPhone 5, designed by Apple in California and assembled in China. The Apple-China synergy is mutual. A 30-year partnership that built world's most valuable tech company and world's most dynamic electronics industry. Both win.
0: To help us gain some deeper insights into China-US trade cooperation, I'd like to bring in Andy Mok, author of The Innovation Machine, How China Creates and Adopts Technology Through Governance. Thank you very much for joining us, Andy. Good to see you. More than 80% of Apple's top 200 suppliers operate in China, and the vast majority of Apple products are assembled here in China. In high-end manufacturing in particular, where do China and the US each have a structural advantage, and what specific areas offer the most realistic scope for deeper cooperation rather than decoupling right now?
14: Well, great to be with you today, Lincoln. You know, we just heard Apple really as an incredible success story where through deep strategic partnering with China, a company can achieve, you know, multi-trillion dollar valuations. And I think what China offers structurally is not just cost competitiveness, but a dense ecosystem that can cycle very, very quickly. So there's a joke that is partially true or mainly true that you can have an idea in the morning and have it prototyped the next day. So we know, especially with consumer technology goods, speed is very important. So I think this is one area. Of course, I think China has some structural advantages. And if we want to talk about decoupling, you know, American calls for decoupling really are nothing more than political theater. You know, we hear a lot about rare earth metals, but we also have to look at Boeing jets, soybeans from the American Midwest, that these two countries really have such complementary strengths that it really is not very realistic to talk about any sort of meaningful decoupling. And I think where the, you know, that being said, I think there's still tremendous opportunities for deeper, more valuable cooperation. And I'll give you a quick one here, which would be chips for cars, right? Because we know that, talking to the AI companies here in China, many of them wish they had more compute, so more GPUs to train their models. And Americans are facing an unprecedented affordability crisis. And a big part of every American family's budget is transportation. So while not every family in the U.S. can have an electric vehicle, because obviously the infrastructure can't necessarily be built so easily in rural American areas, but that certainly could have a meaningful impact on lowering gasoline prices. So, you know, I think this would cause an enormous political ruckus in the United States if something like this were to be seriously proposed. But at the same time, I think there is enormous domestic political value for something like this as well.
0: Now, on those chips you mentioned there, Chinese and US firms now lead globally in AI compute, most of those chips going into AI compute now. Foundation models also between China and the US are world leading, and the real world applications that are rolling out right now. Given competing national security concerns, where can China and the US collaborate to ensure AI advances benefit the whole world rather than fragmenting into rival stacks?
14: Well, Lincoln, you know, I think there's two big buckets of risk when we think about AI. So one is AI as a tool that bad actors, whether these are countries, criminal gangs, or perhaps even individuals, used for wreaking havoc in the world. And I think this is the easiest area for China and the U.S. to work together. The other area is, you know, what happens, and again, you know, this is maybe speculation still at this point, if AI develops the ability to form its own goals and carry them out, and that might be bad for mankind overall. And I think this really then creates powerful incentives for the U.S. and China to work together on behalf of humanity. But there's a third category I want to mention that's really not that well appreciated. You know, if you talk to software engineers in the United States, many of them are deeply unhappy because of the pressure to ship code quickly. And how do we ship code quickly these days? We use AI models like Claude to write the code, but no one actually understands what's actually in the code. All they do is basically press return, the code comes out, and they give it to their boss or, you know, the next person in the line. And this is an incredibly dangerous situation to be in. And I think this is where the U.S. and China and other countries around the world could work together to say, look, we really need to have discipline and verification. We can't just be obsessed with getting things out the door as quickly as possible.
0: Always a pleasure to get your thoughts on these critical issues of the day. That was Andy Mok, author of The Innovation Machine, How China Creates and Adopts Technology Through Governance. Appreciate your time. 3 years ago, ChatGPT was virtually the only answer to the question, which LLM is best? Today, the gap between top Chinese and US models has narrowed to just 2.7%, with the two taking turns to wear the crown. US firms run on China's low-cost open source models, while Chinese labs build on US frontier research. Openness isn't idealism, it's pragmatism. This episode of Beyond Competition explains why.
15: Which large language model is the best? 3 years ago, the answer was almost a single name, ChatGPT. Today, the question has evolved from a fill-in-the-blank question into a multiple-choice one. According to Stanford HAI's latest report, in early 2023, the LO score gap between the top LLMs from China and the US stood at more than 300 points. By February 2025, DeepSeek R1 briefly caught up with the best US model. Today, the gap has narrowed to just 2.7%, with the two countries taking the top spot by turns multiple times. But a smaller gap doesn't mean the same path. The U.S. continues to lead in frontier algorithms and foundational research. China, meanwhile, is sprinting ahead on deployment and cost efficiency, driving inference costs down to a fraction of Western closed-source alternatives without sacrificing performance. This divergence creates interdependence, not isolation. When U.S. firms need affordable AI at scale, they turn to China's open-source models like Qingwen, now with over 3 billion global downloads. When Chinese labs need frontier breakthroughs, they benefit from the U.S. research ecosystem. Beyond economies, AI security and governance challenges are fundamentally global. No single country can set all the rules or capture all the benefits alone. Openness is not idealism. It's the most pragmatic path to combining complementary strengths and ensuring AI's benefits reach the widest possible population.
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0: Farmers across China are celebrating the Harvest Festival following record summer grain output this year. The festival was introduced in 2018 as the country's first national celebration dedicated to farmers and takes place each year on the autumn equinox. Harvest theme activities were held in rural communities across China where locals showcased efforts to boost productivity and increase income. Agricultural modernization and expanded sales channels, including exports and e-commerce, were among the key trends. China's summer grain output reached a new high of 150 million tonnes this year. China has raised its grain production target for the 15th five-year plan period starting 2026, while pledging more efforts to diversify and increase rural residents' incomes. The 15th five-year plan for agricultural and rural modernisation expects China's annual grain production to reach 725 million tonnes in 2030. That's 30 million tonnes more than the 2025 target as the authorities push for wider access to higher-end farming technologies. The plan also aims at a 25% jump in the value added of China's agricultural industry and rural businesses and gives some specific instructions on how to diversify rural residents' income sources, including the expansion of local agro-industrial clusters and the integration with nearby urban areas. For some added insight on China's agricultural advancement, I'd like to bring in Zhang Chuanhong, Professor at the College of Humanities and Development Studies at China Agricultural University. Lovely to see you again, albeit via video link. I do have some wonderful questions for you, and I do know your expertise in China's agri-tech sector. So China's agri-tech contribution rate is now above 64% and rising. Which specific technologies, are we talking drones, AI pest monitoring or other AI applications, precision irrigation, autonomous machinery, where are we seeing the broadest uptake by farmers right now, and where are they making the biggest difference to yields and costs?
17: Hi, Lincoln. You know, technologies are widely applied to agriculture sector in China nowadays. They are definitely becoming the engine of new quality productive force, like Beidou-guided autonomous tractors, plant protection drones, smart irrigation systems, and automated harvesters. You know, their function is to execute tasks like with far greater speed and precision than manual labor. Soil sensors that track moisture, temperature, and nutrient levels in real time. Weather stations that provide micro climate data, big data, and intelligence technologies such as AI. Cloud platforms can analyze the massive amount of data collected by sensors and turn it into actionable decisions. I think all these technologies are becoming not only hands and arms, eyes and ears, but even the brains of farmers in China. Among these new technologies, I think drones, agricultural drones, definitely stand out. China now has over 300,000 agricultural drones, the most in the world, covering more than 460 million mu per year. A drone can now spray pesticides over 200 mu in 1 hour, which is roughly 20 times more efficient than the annual labor. Some farms are even testing almond farms, where the entire process, you know, from planting to harvesting, is managed automatically. Trials show smart machinery can raise efficiency by 20%, cut labor costs by up to 67%, save 30% on pesticides and 8% on fertilizer. These technologies are powerfully transforming traditional agriculture in China, and I think that is also something worth celebrating on this harvest festival today.
0: The tech is certainly very impressive. Modern agriculture also needs a new generation of talent, of new farmers. What sort of long-term mechanisms can reliably attract and keep young talent and private capital in the countryside beyond short-term subsidies?
17: I think, you know, it comes down to three things, to put it simply. One is opportunity. You know, talent capital flow toward to good projects. We need build platforms such as modern agricultural parks, e-commerce incubators, rural tourism hubs. So people have something real to plug into, and we should support profit-sharing models like technology and management equity so they can actually benefit from what they invest. Second, I think, is security. That means policies on housing, children's education, healthcare, and startup financing. The practical stuff that makes something makes someone feel safe enough to take the leap. Third, very importantly, I think a sense of belonging. You can't just bring people in and treat them like outsiders. We need to create a genuine sense of community through cultural ties, local networks, and recognition, so that returning is not just a career move, it's coming home. So give them a reason to come, a reason to stay, and a reason to feel they belong. That's the long-term mechanism, I think.
0: Thank you very much for your time and your expertise. Really appreciate it. That was Zhang Chuanhong, professor at the College of Humanities and Development Studies at China Agricultural University. And that is all we have for you on this edition of Global Business. I'm Lincoln Humphries in Beijing. You've been wonderful company. We'll see you next time. Goodbye for now.
18: From north to south, east to west, people in China are chasing their dreams and leaving their mark. Want to know how they beat the odds and made a difference? Footprints brings you the true life stories of their journeys.
19: 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How are things really going between China and Africa? What's the narrative of this relationship? Well, get a perspective with China-Africa Talk. 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
1: Now the news. I'm Shane Bigham. Chinese President Xi Jinping has left Beijing for a state visit to the United States at the invitation of U.S. President Donald Trump. President Xi's wife, Peng Liyuan, and senior officials including Tsai Chi and Foreign Minister Wang Yi are accompanying him on the visit. Foreign Ministry spokesperson Guo Jiakun says President Xi and Trump will exchange views on China-U.S. relations and major global issues. Guo says China is ready to work with the U.S. to strengthen dialogue and cooperation, properly manage differences, and enrich their constructive relationship of strategic stability. China's Ministry of Civil Affairs says it'll strengthen elderly care services during the 15th five-year plan period through 2030, including pushing forward legislation on elderly care. The ministry says China will develop a more accessible and sustainable elderly care system covering urban and rural areas with services tailored to different groups. During the 14th five-year plan period from 2021 to 25, China established a basic elderly care service system. More than 53 million seniors receive government subsidies, and the country now has 395,000 elderly care institutions and facilities. China's held a ceremony in Beijing to honor the astronauts of recent space missions. Vice Chairman Zhang Shengmin of the Central Military Commission presented medals and certificates to Shenzhou 20 astronauts Chen Dong, Chen Zhongrei, and Wang Jie, as well as Shenzhou 21 astronauts Zhang Lu, Wu Fei, and Zhang Hongzheng. China's foreign ministry says the international community is watching Japan's actions after Tokyo called for removing the enemy state clauses from the UN Charter. The ministry said the clauses remain relevant as an institutional safeguard against the resurgence of militarism and to uphold the post-war international order. It said Japan has denied its wartime aggression, expanded its military capabilities, and sought to revise its pacifist constitution. The ministry urged Japan to learn from history and take steps to regain trust from its Asian neighbors and the international community. State media reported that Iranian Foreign Minister Abbas Araghchi conveyed Tehran's conditions for reopening the Strait of Hormuz to the United States. Araghchi presented the conditions during a meeting with U.S. Presidential Envoy Steve Witkoff on the sidelines of the U.N. General Assembly in New York. Iran's demanding an end to the U.S. naval blockade, the release of frozen Iranian assets, and an end to the war in the region. Trump called the meeting very good and said Washington and Tehran could reach a deal. He also warned in his U.N. speech that he could annihilate the Islamic Republic of Iran if no deal is reached. Gunmen killed at least 11 people and wounded three others in a mass shooting in KwaZulu-Natal province, South Africa. Late on Tuesday, the attackers stormed a home south of Durban and opened fire. Police have not identified the suspects or made any arrests. They're still investigating the motive. The OECD has raised its 2026 global growth forecast to 2.9%, up from 2.8% in June. The organization said global growth slowed in the first half of the year amid Middle East tensions, but many economies showed resilience with AI development supporting investment, production, and trade. The OECD warned that the outlook remains dependent on the future course of the Middle East conflict. Tunisia has sent medicine and medical equipment to the Democratic Republic of the Congo to help contain its ongoing Ebola outbreak. Tunisian Foreign Ministry says the shipment that went out on Tuesday is in response to an African Union call from member states to support the DRC's healthcare capacity. The World Health Organization says the outbreak remains uncontrolled despite a modest decline in infections nationwide, with transmission shifting geographically toward an international border. A report says 59% of surveyed Asia-Pacific companies plan to increase AI investment by more than 25%. The report says 36% of companies have already identified repeatable, high-impact AI applications, while a similar share reported measurable business results from AI. China continued to add gold medals on the fourth day of competition at the Aichi Nagoya Asian Games. China's women's gymnastics team won the team final, extending its Asian Games winning streak to 14 titles since the country first competed in the event in 1974. China also retained the mixed 4x100m relay medley relay title. Yu Zidi won the women's 400m individual medley in a Games record time, while Tong Qianting took the gold in women's 100m breaststroke. China's won 48 gold medals and 20 silver medals as of Wednesday, ahead of Japan with 15 golds and South Korea with 8. That's the news. I'm Shane Bigham.
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3: Chinese President Xi Jinping and U.S. President Donald Trump are set to meet again in Washington. What kind of China-U.S. relationship is taking shape?U.S. and Iranian officials hold three-hour talks in New York. Is there a real opening for diplomacy? Washington, Tokyo, and Seoul step up economic security coordination. Is it cooperation or bloc politics? Hello and welcome to World Today. I'm Ge Anna in Beijing. To listen to this episode again or to catch up on previous episodes, you can download our podcast by searching World Today.Our top story, China says it's ready to work with the United States to enrich their constructive relationship of strategic stability. The remarks came ahead of President Xi Jinping's state visit to the U.S. this week. Beijing says it's ready to work with the U.S. to strengthen dialogue and cooperation and properly manage differences to further benefit the two peoples and contribute to world peace, stability, and prosperity. Meantime, there are also reports saying the two countries will hold talks on AI security risks in the coming weeks. For this and more, joining us on the line are Dr. Joseph Mahoney, Professor of Politics and International Relations at East China Normal University. Great to have you, Professor.
4: Thanks for having me.
3: Dr. John Gong, Professor with the University of International Business and Economics. Welcome to our show, as always.
5: Thank you very much for the invitation. It's great to be here.
3: Gentlemen, it hasn't even been 6 months since the two leaders met in Beijing in May, and now President Xi Jinping and President Donald Trump are set to meet again in Washington. So given the current state of China-U.S. relations, what do you make of this increasingly frequent high-level engagement? What signal does it send? Professor Mahoney, would you like to start?
4: You know, I think what we should do is look at the cadence. We should recall that they met in Busan last October, as you noted, Beijing in May, now Washington. And there's some possibility they might meet again at APEC in Shenzhen this year, as well as potentially the G20 in Miami this year. Mm-hmm. Now, you know, that would be 4-5 meetings within the space of a year. That's not a thaw, I would suggest. Maybe it's more like damage control. The brittleness is not mysterious. So Washington still reaches for tariffs, export controls, and political pressure as first tools. Beijing answers when it has to, rare earths, farm purchases, industrial policy. But you know, I think what we see is that if the two men are not in the room, the U.S. machinery defaults to the next squeeze, and then you get a response. Now, perhaps they meet often because leader-to-leader contact is the only break that has worked since last year's spiral. You know, perhaps that's why Beijing will take the meeting without pretending the underlying method in Washington has changed. Now, I think the signal is therefore mixed, and it should be said that way. Frequent summits cap the downside. They don't settle chips or the industrial contest. They personalize management in a way that Trump likes and that China can use, because a channel to one man is clearer than a government that changes its mind between agencies or even changes its mind day to day because other tactics like the attacks on Iran come up short. That said, I think the agreed upon framework, which we all know by now, which emphasizes stability and constructive ties, I think the two sides kind of view this a little bit differently. And perhaps this is what we're seeing in the context of American domestic polarization and the geostrategic fault lines currently driving U.S. policymaking. Perhaps it's relatively stable and somewhat constructive, and perhaps that's the best we can hope for presently, realistically speaking.
3: Professor Mahoney, following what you have said, I recently came across an article from the South China Morning Post. It titled, Why China is Playing It Cool. It argues that rather than focusing on a big trade deal, China is now more interested in stabilizing the bilateral ties and responding to U.S. pressure at its own pace. How do you see this analysis? How have China's expectations of the U.S. evolved this year?
4: You know, I think the SCMP piece is basically correct. China is not chasing a trophy deal. It will take stability and answer pressure on its own clock. After 145% tariffs and a walk back, you know, Beijing's expectation of Washington has gotten simpler and colder. That's not to say that there isn't optimism or still hope or still good intentions, but I think there are realistic positions in Beijing at this point. The United States can still do business, but it's not a predictable partner. So, you know, China prices in reversals and doesn't mortgage its industrial policy for a signing ceremony. That's caution, not indifference. In the meantime, you know, China, like Canada, like Europe, like everyone else, is building alternatives.
3: Mm-hmm. Professor Zhang Gong, what's your take on this increasingly frequent leader-to-leader meeting?
5: I think in the United States, the China policy is still very much a controversial issue. I don't think across Washington, within the Beltway, there's been a consensus about America's China policy. There are still people very much hinged upon, you know, the old containing camp strategy. These people are all, you know, very much in the deep state, in the foreign policy establishment. There's this old way of thinking. It still lingers very much. Mm-hmm. It seems to me that President Trump has a fairly different idea about America's China policy. I do believe he genuinely wants to establish a stabilized relationship with China. And through past decade, America's foreign policy against about relative to China has seen its hard part. President Trump has imposed tariffs. President Trump has imposed, you know, sanctions of one way or another. None of these things have actually slowed China down. And given the rapid change in the global political landscape, which is partly contributed by United States self-policy as well, I think things have changed a lot. And I think the vision President Trump has about the relationship between the United States and China is actually starting to make more and more sense. And of course, these people very much embedded in the deep state, very much attached to the old foreign policy establishment. I mean, for these people, it's very difficult for them to change their mind. I mean, they've been basically devoted their entire life against towards a strategy very much antagonistic towards China. And it's very much for them, very difficult for them to change. I think there's no wonder that people starting to have a different opinion about this. Nevertheless, I think what really counts at the end of the day is the relationship between the two presidents. You know, the head of state diplomacy is very important. So I think frequent meetings between these two men is actually quite constructive and meaningful and really can make changes, maybe have an impact. And I think the world is indeed changing. More and more major power relationship is in a way supplanting this so-called rules-based international order. I mean, I think the new order will be based on modus vivendi between major powers. And certainly United States and China are the two unquestionable candidates for this very small set of major powers, in my view.
3: Mm-hmm. Professor Zhang Gong, at their last meeting, the two leaders steered China-US relations toward a constructive strategic stability. So how would you assess the progress in putting that idea into practice? And do you think China-US relations have really entered a relatively more stable phase?
5: Yeah, well, there's no doubt about it. I think in terms of stability, I think the relationship at least has been stabilized for the moment and also for the foreseeable future. And you can see that the antagonistic policies from either side towards the other side has really slowed down or somewhat disappeared. I give you one example. Even in the face of very tough questioning by a journalist, I believe, quoting a unsubstantial report about China's so-called assisting Iran in terms of providing intelligence and allegedly resulted in casualties on the American side, President Trump didn't make a big deal out of this, right? I mean, he sort of downplayed this. And I think this is actually a very good example of the concept we're talking about here, strategic stability, constructive strategic stability.

0: And also, you know, this time, Vice Premier He Lifeng and Secretary of Treasury Scott Benson had a very good meeting. Reportedly, they made progress on reducing tariffs. So I think the idea of escalating tariffs on both sides is probably behind us, and hopefully for good. And I think we are seeing trade between the two countries starting to bounce back again. First half of the year, my reading is that it says stop this decreasing trend. It's coming back a little bit. That's a very good trend. So overall, I see strategic stability for sure. And with more meetings between the two leaders for the rest of the year, I think the strategic stability is going to be further strengthened.
1: Professor Mahoney, what's your take? Some U.S. experts have argued that the idea of constructive strategic stability is actually a strategic trap set for the United States. How do you respond to that argument? And more broadly, what do you think this concept means for the future of China-U.S. relations?
2: Well, you know, I think the strategic line from some of the U.S. commentators is a Washington habit. If Beijing names the relationship, then it must be a snare. It's funny, sometimes you talk to Western AI, and it's been so conditioned by all the mainstream media in the West that anything you ask it a single question about China that requires a factual, positive answer, and it will wrap it in some sort of negative context, because almost everything positive that is said about China in the West has to be coupled with something negative. That's even among the people who are not very antagonistic towards China, that try to assert that they're being fair and balanced. So, you know, the phrase is a floor. You know, don't let competition become a collision, not a demand that America stop competing. If the U.S. can't live with that, then the alternative is the cycle they just crawled out of. But the fact of the matter is, let's be very clear. The U.S. has continued to try to pressure. They have continued to try to move forward in direct and indirect ways. So it's not like there was a trap set and the U.S. all of a sudden started behaving. They still tried to press every advantage they could, including, if we're being very, very candid, trying to disrupt the whole world with an energy shock in terms of what was happening in Iran, which China managed to weather better than any estimates predicted. So, you know, the U.S. has continued to be aggressive, not as directly as it was, but still seeking points of leverage. So, you know, just because you're engaging in some sort of minimum guardrails doesn't mean that you've fallen into the trap. In fact, the trap the U.S. keeps falling into is its own imperial hubris. It's a problem that goes back ever since the collapse of the Soviet Union, and it's not something they've really found a solution to, despite Trump promising to end that nonsense once and for all.
1: Gentlemen, let's delve back into this meeting this time. Professor Zhang Gong, AI is obviously going to be a major focus. Do you see AI becoming a new realm of cooperation between China and the US? And at the same time, we're seeing US AI giants rolling out new models while also debating the need to put the brakes on AI development. And China is inevitably part of that conversation. How do you interpret this situation?
0: Well, I think in the area of AI, the US-China engagement is more from a regulatory perspective. It's something that they have to do. I think it's something that the world expects them to do, and the world is essentially demanding the two countries to do something like this, being the only two really competing countries, nations at the forefront of the AI development. So this is something they have to do. You call it cooperation, you call it negotiation, you call it whatever you want. But the end of the day, you know, this is something both sides have to cooperate. I think Vice Premier He Lifeng's visit to Washington has already shown that you know, they're going to set up a mechanism where both sides, I mean, the government side, the regulatory side, can be engaged in a dialogue, can be able to do something together. So this is a very good development. I think they're doing this not just for the two respective countries, but also for the entire mankind. As some experts have predicted that if AI is just like unbridled horse, you know, let develop on its own, we are entering into a very risky, precarious arena. So you know, this is something that both countries have to do. Now, aside from this, there's still the competitive side of this as well. You know, both countries are competing fiercely, moving ahead fiercely, trying to establish an edge against each other, which may not be a bad thing in my view. I mean, that reminds me of the French-British rivalry, right? Before the First World War, without a doubt, you know, this rivalry is actually was actually good for both sides to propel each country's drive for innovation, drive for building up national wealth, these kind of things. But of course, they did it, not totally without violence, right? So certainly in this arena, United States and China are going to compete peacefully. Nevertheless, still competition is fierce. From each government's perspective, they will do their fair share of hampering towards the other side, make things a little bit difficult for the other side. That part is not going to go away. United States is still is continuing to restrict some kind of critical technologies vital for AI development. And China is relentless in pursuing its indigenous capability to get around that. I think the race is on, which is good for the entire human mankind. Let this competition be fair and square, and based on certain rules. And on top of this, there's the both governments' regulatory oversight, so that it won't develop into some runaway train.
1: Professor Mahoney, when it comes to AI governance, where do you see room for China-US cooperation? For example, on AI safety, military applications of AI, or the use of AI in nuclear command and control systems, do you think the two sides need to establish dedicated mechanisms to manage these risks?
2: I wouldn't wait for a grand AI treaty. This is not only, an industrial race. It is deeply connected to everything, and certainly there's an arms race element to it. It is a paradigm shifting singularity, to use the right word in sort of academic discourse. But I would emphasize they should focus on three practical aspects. First, reaffirm human control over nuclear use. Say the same for any AI-enabled attack on the other side's nuclear command and control, and put a dedicated military channel on the table for AI incidents. So, a failure model is not read as a first strike. Two-track people in both countries have already written that down. Leaders can pick it up without pretending they trust each other on chips. Safety, is not friendship, it's shared exposure.
1: Gentlemen, there is a question I've been wanting to ask both of you. I've often been asked by US media about China's belief in win-win cooperation, reflected in its Belt and Road projects and China's relations with other countries. But they argue the US operates from a very different worldview, more clash of civilizations than dialogue. If the two sides start from such different assumptions, how can China and the US build a stable and a sustainable relationship? Professor Mahoney.
2: I think the answer is very simple, which is this is actually a topic that's very close to me in my research and what I write about. I would argue that the U.S. model is based fundamentally on a Western way of thinking that is zero sum and has been zero sum for thousands of years. And what you see is, the end game of that way of thinking in terms of the pressure that it puts on people, on the environment. We live now in an era where people have to work together. They have to find security together. The technology that exists means that even a small, relatively weak country can be a threat. And by the way, Iran is not a small or weak country, but the most powerful country in the world cannot bring it to heel. The United States has exhausted itself militarily trying to force Iran to do something, and it has failed. So when you live in that, and not just that, you could point to the failure with Afghanistan and many other examples, Vietnam, decades prior. So this model of sort of one power that is able to sustain superpower status and dictate to the rest of the world what the terms will be is no longer working, and there are natural limits to it in terms of what we've seen. The U.S. remains committed to fossil fuels. It's part of their national security strategy. That doesn't work. It's not, the Earth environmentally simply refuses to abide that. So I would argue that although the United States remains committed to that model because their currency, their whole way of life is still depending on

0: whether or not the U.S. wakes up to that, I think the global South has is waking up to it. I think that India and other countries have woken up to it. So I think eventually the U.S. will have to realize that that it will have to change its way as well if it wants to continue to survive and have good relations with most people in the world.
1: Insightful. Professor Zhang Gong, how can China and the U.S. build a stable, sustainable relationship with their two different worldviews?
2: Well, let me first comment on this idea about clash of civilizations. I think America's foreign policy perspective having this kind of a flavor is very much due to its past history. You look at the history of the United States, it has always been I call it a imperialist state, expansive state. The history, the country is built upon further expanding and conquering more land and, honestly speaking, killing more people, the indigenous people. And this is its history. And it's very difficult to walk out of that history and that context. And it's no wonder a lot of people in the foreign policy circle still hold this kind of a view. To deal with that, when we talk about win-win cooperation between the United States and China, there's no point of begging for that. This reminds me of the very famous meeting between China's foreign minister at the time, Yang Jiechi and Wang Yi, with the two officials in the Biden administration, Jake Sullivan and Antony Blinken. In that meeting, I think it's Antony Blinken made a very famous statement about, negotiating from a position of strength. And Mr. Yang Jiechi also talked in length about this idea about negotiating from a position of strength. And this is precisely what is needed, actually. When we talk about a win-win cooperation between the United States, which is a country that has a history of, imperialist past, and with China, this negotiation or this talk has to be conducted from a position of strength. And I think right now it is very close to that statement. The United States doesn't call China a near peer competitor anymore. It's just calling China a peer competitor. And I think it's a good thing. You have two countries calling each other peer competitors, and they want to establish a constructive strategic stability, and they want to strive for a win-win cooperation. That's great. That's the way it should be. So I think we are on the right track. It's not something out of goodwill. It is really out of each country's own national interest that both sides can sit down together and talk about something constructive, not just for them, but also for the world as well. So I think this is probably what's going to happen. And I think the meeting between President Xi and President Trump epitomizes the story or the narrative or the theme I just talked about. That's the way it is. President Trump doesn't deal with people who have no cards, right? Remember the conversation between him and President Zelensky? China has cards. America has cards. And then let's talk. I think that's a make deals, I guess. That's the way it should be. So I have a lot of expectation that something constructive and meaningful will be coming out of the summit meeting this time.
1: Thanks, gentlemen, for those insightful analysis. That were Dr. Zhang Gong, professor with the University of International Business and Economics, Dr. Joseph Mahoney, professor of Politics and International Relations at East China Normal University. Coming up, Road Manufacturing Convention opens in Anhui, China. How far has China's industrial upgrading come? U.S. and Iranian officials hold a three-hour talks in New York. Is there a real opening for diplomacy? Washington, Tokyo, and Seoul step up economic security coordination. Is this cooperation or bloc politics? This is Road Today. We'll be back after a short break.
3: Welcome. I'm Elaf Ellard, economics professor and member of the Data Science and AI Center at New York University, Shanghai. 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
1: Whether it's about your education, the home you live in, or the items you buy, your money has a story to tell. 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
2: Hello, my name is Alessandro Golombievski Teixeira. I'm a professor of public policy and management at Tsinghua University in Beijing. I am a great listener of The World Today. In my opinion, The World Today is one of the best China radio programs. In The World Today, we can get the best news and analysis in what is happening now in the world. 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
3: You've been listening to World Today with Mika Anna in Beijing. Let's move to China's industrial upgrading. China's manufacturing sector is undergoing a major transformation, with artificial intelligence, advanced equipment, and digital technologies reshaping different industries. At the 2026 Road Manufacturing Convention in Hefei, more than 900 companies have showcased technologies across entire industrial chains. With AI adoption accelerating across factories, how's China's manufacturing upgrade changing its competitive edge, and what could it mean for global industry and supply chains? For more on this, my colleague Zhao Yang spoke with Yan Liang, professor of economics at Willamette University.
4: So Yan, China has ranked first globally in manufacturing value added for 16 consecutive years. So what do you see as the advantage that have allowed China to maintain that position?
5: Well, I think China's multi-decade dominance as the world's leading, manufacturer are really rested on three major, I would say, structural pillars that are mostly from the supply side. The first one is China has a really complete ecosystem when it comes to the supply chain. China is the only country that possesses all the industrial categories listed in the UN's International Standard Industrial Classification. So that means, China is able to source components, raw materials, and tooling entirely within a, single industrial clusters or province. And so that really helped China to solidify, its manufacturing, powerhouse when it comes to minimize the transition time and increase the scale effect. And second is China has really massive infrastructure network. And this is not only about, the ports or roads or railways, but also in terms of its energies, utility infrastructure. So all of these really help to power China's manufacturing production. And finally, I think China really has a large body of skilled industrial workforce. And so that really helped to, improve the kinds of value added and skill intensive production in China. And all these structural advantages from the supply side, coupled with the really rising, ever growing and large size of the Chinese market and the very dynamic market, I think that is really what gives China the strategic advantages in building its manufacturing capabilities.
4: Mm. And you mentioned China's complete industrial system. So how important is the scale and breadth of China's manufacturing ecosystem when it comes to developing and deploying AI across manufacturing?
5: Right. So I think this large scale has two advantages. One is actually it helped to develop the AI system. Because when you think about AI system, the development requires vast amounts of high quality data for AI to learn. So I think with China's thousands of operating factories that generate so many real world operational data daily, and these kinds of large amounts of quality data really help to develop the Chinese AI models to be integrated into the industrial sector. And second is that because you have an entire supply chain that exists, within something like 50 miles radius, right, for NEVs, for batteries and industrial robots, then companies can really use AI to test the workflow and to identify any sort of problems, interruptions in their supply chain. And that could very quickly adjust the physical hardware and also reroute the supply chain. So in a sense, the kinds of complete and also very tightly integrated supply chain really helped AI deployment and improve the efficiency of AI uses. So I think the scale effect is very significant for AI deployment.
4: And AI is increasingly integrated into R&D, product design, production, logistics, and management. So where do you expect AI to create the biggest productivity gains in China's manufacturing?
5: I think all these different nodes or stages of production, right, from product design to after sales services, I think all of these are important areas for AI to boost productivity. So starting from the generative R&D and generative design, I think AI can be deployed to simulate these product designs to have better quality of products and have a much shorter product development cycles. So I think that definitely improved the value added of the manufacturing supply chain. But I think during the production process, the machine learning and AI data could also help to provide predictive maintenance and also equipment uptime. So that could reduce any interruptions during the production. AI can be also used to streamline the production process, right? How do you connect different parts and how do you position your different machinery equipment, and also how to improve the uses of materials to reduce waste and how to enhance quality control to make sure your products meet the kind of quality standards. So I think all of these are really important for AI to be integrated and really help to improve the efficiency, to reduce the the production time and to improve the quality of production.
4: And China is also working to strengthen the autonomous technology and resilience of the industrial and supply chains. So how might that reshape the global supply chains?
5: I think that's an excellent question. I think many people, when they hear that China wants to have more autonomous and resilient supply chain, they immediately worry that China is going to bring all supply chain home. But I think that is completely the reverse of China's intention. I think this whole idea of self-reliance have two important implications. One is that we're seeing right now in the global economy, there is increasing fragmentation when it comes to trade, supply chain investments. And there's also increasing bifurcation of technology standards. So I think for China, the importance going forward is to have the kinds of rulemaking, right, to have a say in setting the industrial technology standards. So I think that is what China, means. It needs to have the autonomy. So it would not be, cut out of the sort of Western circle where the rules are made by the Western companies and critical technologies are controlled by the Western economies. So China wants to have its own control over critical technologies and also set the technological standards. And second, I think when it comes to resilience, China does not want to sort of bring all supply chain home, but rather I think China is trying to expand its supply chain abroad. So that's where you see the Chinese government has been encouraging Chinese companies to go abroad and to set up supply chains and supply manufacturing factories in other global South countries. So I think this is really a way to hedge the sort of any interruptions of the global supply chain, which again, we know that the global supply chain is under stress because of regional hot wars and some trade barriers. So I think that's China's strategy, not only to strengthen its own domestic supply chain, right, from the very upstream to the downstream, but importantly, it's also to build partnership and to diversify the supply chain outside of its border.
4: So for multinational companies operating in China, does the rise of advanced manufacturing create new opportunities for them?
5: I think so. I think not only foreign companies can benefit, right, from the AI-assisted advanced manufacturing, but they're also gaining, I think, benefits from, AI development. So in other words, when companies come to China, they can also develop their own, AI tools based on China's open weight and open source model. They can upgrade their own industrial, AI applications. So I think that is another added benefit. But of course, in terms of advanced manufacturing, when companies set up factories in China, they are also looking for efficiency gain. So with the AI-assisted advanced manufacturing, I think foreign companies enjoy the similar benefits as we just mentioned, right? That better product design, shorter product development cycles, more efficient use of resources, and more efficient production, higher quality control, better warehousing and smart logistics, and so on and so forth. So I think for foreign companies, if they are coming to serve the Chinese market, they need to partake in that competition. And so they need to join the kind of AI integrated manufacturing. If they are serving their global customers, same thing. They can boost their productive efficiency in China, and that will really help to strengthen their own kind of competitiveness in the global market.
3: That was Yan Liang, professor of economics at Willamette University, speaking with Zhao Yang. U.S. President Donald Trump says a deal with Iran could lead to what he calls potential greatness or obliteration. Trump made the remarks after his special envoy held talks with an Iranian delegation on the sidelines of the UN General Assembly in New York on Tuesday. Trump described the three-hour talks as very good and very productive, saying another meeting is expected soon. Iranian Foreign Minister Abbas Araghchi reportedly conveyed Tehran's conditions for reopening the Strait of Hormuz, including lifting the U.S. naval blockade and freezing Iranian assets and ending the war across the region. So for more on this, let's have Dr. He Wenping, Senior Research Fellow at the Chinese Academy of Social Sciences. Thanks for joining us, Dr. He.
0: Hello, thanks for having me.
3: President Trump says U.S.-Iran deal is potential greatness or obliteration is two choices. How should we understand this statement, and what signal is Washington sending to Tehran and the world?
0: Well, this kind of, this so-called either you are happy or other way you are dead, this is Donald Trump's this normal way. He has been using this kind of way. One hand is, threatening. Another hand is saying, "Okay, if you follow me, agree with me, everything will be nice." So has been doing this for all the time. I don't think this is very strange for the Iranian side, because they get used to this already. So Donald Trump saying this kind of extreme pressure, he has been using all the way before, even when his first administration time. He has been using this to even to North Korea here and there, quite a lot of those international issues. But we haven't seen this kind of extreme pressure ended with those results that meets White House this expectation. So it's not strange, this kind of attitudes or signal to Iranian side or to the world.
3: Then, in your opinion, could this meeting become a turning point toward a political settlement?
0: Well, I'm not that optimistic at all. This only can show, like Iranian side and U.S., they all want to back to the negotiation table. That's all. Because now you see all those points coming from two sides, actually far, far away. Iranian side is getting, the same tougher as before. But seems United States now wants to get like a diplomatic breakthrough, because we all know the things push Donald Trump forward, trying to negotiate with Iranian side for a good results, because the midterm election is coming over. It's very soon, given now the time just have 1 month to go. Now Donald Trump really want to see something good happening, and then make U.S. come out of this kind of dilemma, either the war with Iran or the Strait of Hormuz. You see, everything can be settled, and then maybe he can, count on this win for the midterm election. Otherwise, it's very dangerous for him, even for his this his called MAGA movement, and also his supporters, and also this Republicans. All those things now we have been put in the danger.
3: We know Iran has put forward clear conditions for reopening the Strait of Hormuz, including an end to U.S. naval blockade, the release of frozen Iranian assets, and end to the war across the region. How realistic or to what extent could Washington take those conditions?
0: Well, it's also very hard for Washington to agree with all those three, because all those three, actually, this is also key. For Washington now, they want to give this pressure back to the Iranian side.

0: Now this is called a double blockade. Now, according to this Strait of Hormuz, the U.S. also blockade, and then Iranian side also saying, "Okay, it's in my control." So, who is going to open those blockade first? Seems like another now big challenge issue. And now, no one wants to step back at first. So, this is some way also now needs to negotiate. Yeah, maybe eventually both sides now meet somewhere in between. Okay, because the Iranian side now talk with Oman, saying they have already reached some kind of agreement about how to control this Strait of Hormuz. And the United States, all right, if you saying, okay, it's in my control, before Donald Trump even said, cannot allow Iranian to charge any passing fee. But if you really want to charge, okay, let the United States to charge. And then all the money they collected were becoming some kind of compensation for the war those they have spent it. So this you can see clearly Donald Trump doesn't want all those like financial income goes to the Iranian side. Otherwise that will be making his so-called economic D-Day, economic sanction also come to the failure. So I don't think those 3 points the Washington, D.C. now can say anything, say yes at the moment.
1: Then, Dr. He, as you pointed out, Washington says he wants a diplomatic settlement, but at the same time, the U.S. president is publicly threatening further military action. Then, from Iran's perspective, what kind of security guarantees or concrete steps would be needed before Tehran could have confidence in a diplomatic process?
0: It's a good question because the Iranian side said they have been cheating by the Washington for many times. Even the half years ago, when the U.S. and Israel bombing Iran at the first hand and even killed the supreme leader of Iranian, Iranian government, and all this has been happened during those talking time, negotiation time, between U.S. and the Iranian side. So even Iranian side is saying, okay, U.S. now totally lost any this trust and also lost any this credit. Cannot because they are just betrayed. All those agreement has been agreed upon. Even when talking and then they're bombing you. So how come the Iranian side can believe like U.S. what they promised? Because even we go back to the June. Also, there is a kind of MOU has been signed, but now that MOU, even the ink on the paper not fully dry yet, but now all those things we have seen, and the U.S. also has sometimes attack, military attack to the Iran, and the Iran go reverse also attack, military attack to the U.S. those vessels and even aircraft carrier. So the totally no trust between U.S. and Iran. So that what kind of a security guarantee U.S. can offer to Iran? Actually, we cannot find. So to from where? From the UN or from like Europe, Brussels? Now cannot be. This kind of guarantee also is not strong enough for the Iranian side can believe. So this is really a challenge now.
1: Thanks, Dr. He, for those insightful analysis. That was Dr. He Wenping, Senior Research Fellow at the Chinese Academy of Social Sciences. The United States, Japan, and South Korea have launched a new economic security consultation mechanism while claiming to support peace and stability across the Taiwan Strait. The announcement came after the three countries' foreign ministers meeting on the sidelines of the UN General Assembly in New York, ahead of a planned summit between Chinese President Xi Jinping and US President Donald Trump. Beijing has repeatedly stressed that Taiwan is an inalienable part of China's territory, and the Taiwan question is purely China's internal affairs with no room for external interference. China says the key to maintaining peace and stability across the Taiwan Strait is upholding the One China principle and firmly opposing Taiwan independence. For more on this, Song Ruixin spoke with Warwick Powell, adjunct professor at Queensland University of Technology.
2: Professor Powell, why have the United States, Japan, and South Korea chosen this moment to launch a new economic security consultation?
3: Well, we've got to set it against a little bit of background. The Japanese economy in particular has been experiencing long-standing doldrums and in recent times public concerns in relation to costs of living pressures and inflation continue to loom large. The Japanese economy as well is also heavily dependent upon imported energy and imported food, both of which are being severely disrupted as a result of the effects of America's legal war against Iran. So from Japan's point of view, there is a need to find pathways to stabilize the economic situation and also address some longer term structural challenges. The issues aren't dissimilar for Korea as well. And so at this present juncture, both of those countries, which are, I might add, countries which host significant American military presence, looking to rejuvenate their economic situation in light of global difficulties and domestic structural problems. It certainly doesn't help that that the United States has caused major disruptions globally to trade patterns, investment flows, not to mention the energy market. And so it leaves these countries with limited options at this stage to navigate both short and medium-term problems.
2: I've seen the three foreign ministers also address the Taiwan Strait, supporting what they called Taiwan's meaningful participation in appropriate international organizations. But the Taiwan question is purely China's internal affair. Why is the Taiwan question being brought into this trilateral framework?
3: A couple of decades now, there has been a concerted effort, and it has been intensifying by the United States and its allies to water down and salami slice the Taiwan question. Whilst they officially stand by the One China policy or the One China principle, they have been seeking ways in which they can, in practical terms, water that down and undermine that basic proposition of international law and international relationships. It's a way of applying pressure to the People's Republic of China and Beijing, and it's a way of creating instability on China's peripheries, which particularly the United States, through its allies, seeks to use as part of its ongoing, and I mean multiple decades ongoing, campaign to contain China, both economically and also from a regional geographical influence point of view. So this has been going on for a long time. Let's not think that it's a sudden a change of heart. There has been a persistent campaign to water down the practical implementations of the agreements that the United States had entered into with China over the decades, as well as the positions adopted by these other two countries. It is not going to contribute, I might add, to regional stability and peace, but it is a reflection of the desperation of the United States and also of Japan and Korea in terms of what is really a receding geopolitical dominance of the region.
2: There are also growing concerns over economic issues. Like, the three countries have criticized economic coercion and industrial overcapacity. Some observers see these remarks as a reference to China. And even though China is not explicitly named, what is your take on that?
3: Well, it's a case of the pot calling the kettle black, isn't it? Mm-hmm. The United States is well practiced at economic coercion. In fact, it has launched more sanctions against more countries in the world over the last 3 to 4 decades than anyone else. It maintains a sanctions regime which is more significant than any other country in the world. It launched tariffs last year, targeted at all and sundry. It kidnapped a national leader in Venezuela. It runs an embargo around Cuba. So if we want to talk about coercion, I think it is quite clear that the United States is the principal protagonist of coercive economic measures across the world for many, many decades, on top of which you can add the American penchant for military interventions. Since 1989, 1990, the United States has launched on average 3.7 military interventions per year, and has been responsible through its wars since 9/11 in 2001 for the deaths of over 4 million people globally and the displacement of tens of millions of people. So when it comes to economic coercion, I guess one could fairly say that the United States are the past masters, and they would know economic coercion better than anyone else. Of course they are talking about China. They talk about things like overcapacity, but again, let's face it, Japan for many years ran global export surpluses, and not once did we get serious complaints from anybody except the Americans themselves, ultimately leading to coercion against Japan and forcing Japan to sign off on the Plaza Accord. It's a classic case of it's good for one but not good for the other. And frankly, Chinese capacity is the only thing at the moment that is enabling the world to keep a lid on inflation, caused principally by American wars, and also is empowering the global South to finally break the shackles of American colonialism and Western colonialism and embark on their own developmental pathway. Chinese capacity is making that happen. Chinese capacity in EVs, in clean energy technologies, batteries, etc., is fundamentally responsible for the ability of the world to weather the energy crisis that has been caused by the Americans. It's actually a crisis that the Japanese and the Koreans are suffering heavily from, and it's a little bit churlish and, dare I say, weak on their part that they cannot face up to the fact that their problems have largely been caused by domestic, by poor domestic policy, together with their ongoing dependency upon America for security.
2: Mm-hmm. But rhetoric is one thing, putting it into practice is another. How effective can these new mechanisms actually be?
3: They won't be effective at all. So again, the world's moved on. The world's moved on from a position where American sanctions can rule the roost unilaterally. China has demonstrated in the course of the last 14 months, 15 months since Donald Trump launched his Liberation Day tariffs, that it will not stand idly by in the face of American coercion. And it has sent a clear message to Washington over the course of that time that it is more than capable of holding its own. I don't believe these measures are going to deliver not only the ambitions that the Americans usually set themselves on these, which is, of course, behavioural change from others, but ultimately it's going to lead to further self-harm. And that's the concern that we all should have, that American policies in the name of bullying others will actually end up causing more harm to the Americans, which will exacerbate the concerns and the imbalances in America's own economic structure that is leading to these kinds of behaviours in the first place.
2: And how might Beijing respond to this new trilateral mechanism?
3: Well, I think it's about taking things one step at a time. Clearly, unilateral, or what is in effect unilateral push by the Americans, measures would need to be evaluated in terms of their likelihood of effectiveness. But like with all of these measures that have been initiated by the West, Beijing has demonstrated, firstly, a capacity to treat them on their merits. Secondly, a capacity to deal with them in a cool, calm manner. But importantly, also respond meaningfully, very quickly, and in a way that makes its point very, very clear. And I have no doubt that China is incredibly well prepared for these sorts of eventualities.
1: That was Warwick Powell, adjunct professor at Queensland University of Technology. That's all the time for this edition of World Today with Mika Anna. Thank you so much for listening. Bye for now.

0: Hello, I'm Yin Liang, Kramer Chair Professor of Economics at Willamette University. In a rapidly changing world, staying informed has never been more important. 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
1: Welcome. I am Chu Chu Zhang, Deputy Director at the Center for Middle Eastern Studies at Fudan University. On the World Today program, we will dive beyond the headlines to uncover the stories, trends, and impacts that connect states across the globe. 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
1: Now the news. I'm Shane Bigham. Chinese President Xi Jinping has left Beijing for a state visit to the United States at the invitation of U.S. President Donald Trump. President Xi's wife, Peng Liyuan, and senior officials including Tsai Chi and Foreign Minister Wang Yi are accompanying him on the visit. Foreign Ministry spokesperson Guo Jiakun says President Xi and Trump will exchange views on China-U.S. relations and major global issues. Guo says China is ready to work with the U.S. to strengthen dialogue and cooperation, properly manage differences, and enrich their constructive relationship of strategic stability. China's Ministry of Civil Affairs says it'll strengthen elderly care services during the 15th five-year plan period through 2030, including pushing forward legislation on elderly care. The ministry says China will develop a more accessible and sustainable elderly care system covering urban and rural areas with services tailored to different groups. During the 14th five-year plan period from 2021 to 25, China established a basic elderly care service system. More than 53 million seniors receive government subsidies, and the country now has 395,000 elderly care institutions and facilities. China's held a ceremony in Beijing to honor the astronauts of recent space missions. Vice Chairman Zhang Shengmin of the Central Military Commission presented medals and certificates to Shenzhou 20 astronauts Chen Dong, Chen Zhongrei, and Wang Jie, as well as Shenzhou 21 astronauts Zhang Lu, Wu Fei, and Zhang Hongzheng. China's foreign ministry says the international community is watching Japan's actions after Tokyo called for removing the enemy state clauses from the UN Charter. The ministry said the clauses remain relevant as an institutional safeguard against the resurgence of militarism and to uphold the post-war international order. It said Japan has denied its wartime aggression, expanded its military capabilities, and sought to revise its pacifist constitution. The ministry urged Japan to learn from history and take steps to regain trust from its Asian neighbors and the international community. State media reported that Iranian Foreign Minister Abbas Araghchi conveyed Tehran's conditions for reopening the Strait of Hormuz to the United States. Araghchi presented the conditions during a meeting with U.S. Presidential Envoy Steve Witkoff on the sidelines of the U.N. General Assembly in New York. Iran's demanding an end to the U.S. naval blockade, the release of frozen Iranian assets, and an end to the war in the region. Trump called the meeting very good and said Washington and Tehran could reach a deal. He also warned in his U.N. speech that he could annihilate the Islamic Republic of Iran if no deal is reached. Gunmen killed at least 11 people and wounded three others in a mass shooting in KwaZulu-Natal province, South Africa. Late on Tuesday, the attackers stormed a home south of Durban and opened fire. Police have not identified the suspects or made any arrests. They're still investigating the motive. The OECD has raised its 2026 global growth forecast to 2.9%, up from 2.8% in June. The organization said global growth slowed in the first half of the year amid Middle East tensions, but many economies showed resilience with AI development supporting investment, production, and trade. The OECD warned that the outlook remains dependent on the future course of the Middle East conflict. Tunisia has sent medicine and medical equipment to the Democratic Republic of the Congo to help contain its ongoing Ebola outbreak. Tunisian Foreign Ministry says the shipment that went out on Tuesday is in response to an African Union call for member states to support the DRC's healthcare capacity. The World Health Organization says the outbreak remains uncontrolled despite a modest decline in infections nationwide, with transmission shifting geographically toward an international border. A report says 59% of surveyed Asia-Pacific companies plan to increase AI investment by more than 25%. The report says 36% of companies have already identified repeatable, high-impact AI applications, while a similar share reported measurable business results from AI. China continued to add gold medals on the fourth day of competition at the Aichi and Nagoya Asian Games. China's women's gymnastics team won the team final, extending its Asian Games winning streak to 14 titles since the country first competed in the event in 1974. China also retained the mixed 4x100 meter relay medley title.

0: Yu Zidi won the women's 400-meter individual medley in a games record time, while Tong Chianting took the gold in women's 100-meter breaststroke. China's won 48 gold medals and 20 silver medals as of Wednesday, ahead of Japan with 15 golds and South Korea with 8. And that's the news. I'm Shane Bigham.
1: What is China Speed?
2: Welcome to The Bridge, enlightening conversations on world cultures, life, and everything in between. Hey everyone, this is Jason Smith, host of The Bridge podcast from sunny California. If you like the show, don't forget to subscribe. We love The Bridge.
1: I'm Jason Smith, originally from sunny California, now living in beautiful Beijing. Joining us today is the one and only Cyrus Jansen, an American geopolitical commentator on YouTube who has lived in China on and off since 2007. Cyrus now offers balanced, honest insights on Sino-US relations and China's development, as well as insights into business, which I think is one of his many specialties. Welcome to the show, Cyrus.
3: Jason, it's always a pleasure to be with you, and I'm so excited for our conversation today.
1: Yeah, me too. I'm very excited. This is going to be fun. I've actually been trying to, both of us, many of us are trying to express what has happened in China, because so much has happened so fast. So, you know, I want to put aside today and all of the amazing, you know, flying car stuff that we could talk about. But could you tell me, really, in total honesty, what was China like in 2007?
3: Oh, you know, it's so awesome to kind of go back and have this history of being in China for nearly 20 years. This January will be my 20-year anniversary of, you know, coming to China, traveling, working, you know, living and doing all these kind of fun stuff in China. If I go back in the day, 2007, China was just starting to really emerge on the international stage, Jason. And what you felt then was almost a coming out party. Now, you know, in 2008, China successfully hosted the Beijing Summer Olympics, which really was China's coming out party. That's where the entire world saw this amazing opening ceremony in Beijing. Beijing actually put on what I think is the most spectacular Summer Olympics we've ever seen. And it really put China on the map. Everybody was coming to China. This is crazy when you think about it. At the time, United States President George W. Bush was in the stands, surrounded by Chinese people, waving an American flag, watching Michael Phelps win. I think he set the Olympic record for most amount of gold medals in a single Olympics. But you just think about, like, that's where the U.S.-China relations were at that time. You know, the president was walking around, waving the American flag, cheering on Team USA, but surrounded by Chinese people. There was an amazing cooperation between the U.S. and China, and you really felt this energy. You know, 2007, Chinese GDP grew by 14.4% that year alone. So, I mean, it was just booming. There was this energy in China that was just so exciting. But yet at the same time, it was still a little bit underdeveloped. You know, like, for example, the streets were dirty. Cars were honking their horns. There was people everywhere. There wasn't as many rules and regulations. So it was almost like a little bit like the Wild Wild West in a way. You know, it was a little bit unconquered, but there was this a great entrepreneurial energy. There was just this kind of fire that you had, you know, that you saw in this kind of the bellies of Chinese people. They were excited about the future, very optimistic, lots of trade deals going on. And you just knew, like, wow, if you can kind of be anywhere in the world, you want to be in China. You want to be taking a part of this economic boom. And I was so happy to be there. I just started my career in 2007. And I was like, wow, I picked Shanghai to live. And it was honestly the best decision I've ever made.
1: You know, and you've also, in addition to continuing to live there, you keep coming back. You're here this summer right now. You're currently in China. And every single summer for the last few years, you have been here the entire time. Over the course of that 20 years, how has China changed?
3: Yeah, that's a great question. I think what we're looking at with China right now is we're really seeing China emerge as a leader in so many fields of technology. And, you know, for example, I just arrived in Beijing last night with my family. And as we're driving to the hotel, you know, from the airport, you know, my wife made a comment. You know, she said, golly, you know, Beijing's even cleaner than Tokyo now. Like, you know, we were in Tokyo last month, you know, having a visit. It's this huge contrast. You know, you see this huge city. Traffic was such a massive issue back in the day. Still a lot of traffic in Beijing, but it was, you know, the streets are clean. You know, the areas have been redeveloped. You know, there's new buildings, new areas. I mean, you look at how much a city can change in 20 years. how much the Chinese really embrace technology. That's what I really want people to see. So if you're really interested in seeing the future of tech, where the future of our world is going, you need to come to China. And that's what's really changed is how convenient China is. It's obviously a cashless society right now. It's extremely convenient. Convenient would be the best, you know, adjective to describe China right now, because of all of the renewable energy, we see electric vehicles everywhere. We see robots everywhere, drone deliveries. I mean, it's just an amazing time to see how much this country has transformed in such a short amount of time, really.
2: One of the things that you do on your program is you talk about what the United States can learn from China, but also how China and the United States can work together to build a better future. You know, using your insights into China that you've been gathering over the last 20 years, what would you say are there lessons for the USA in China?
3: Well, I think the biggest thing that I want people to really understand is China's ability to actually have a systematic plan and really go forward with that plan. Jason, I'm going to take you back a few years ago. You know, for our viewers out there, many of you might not know this, but China has a five-year plan that they release every 5 years. And I think this is now the 14th or 15th consecutive five-year plan that we're in. And what it does is it really allows the government to say, look, this is the strategic direction the nation is going to go for the next 5 years. The government publishes that list, and it actually is held accountable because it says, look, in the next 5 years, we're going to be doubling down in these areas. In last year's plan, this is quite amazing for our American and kind of Western audience that are watching this. China said, our goal is to actually increase the life expectancy of Chinese people by 1 year. We would like to actually increase that life expectancy. That's our national goal. How are we going to do that? Well, we want to reduce pollution. For example, we want to reduce smoking inside of buildings because, you know, we don't want all this smoke to be everywhere. You can still smoke in some buildings in China, but when you go to the bigger cities like Beijing, Shanghai, not common anymore, right? In 20 years ago, everybody was smoking all over the place. You know, it's a lot more controlled now. And, you know, the air pollution. I mean, the air pollution is vastly different than what it was 20 years ago. We know that, you know, air pollution obviously is going to have a direct effect on your lifespan. And I remember being in Beijing and Shanghai 20 years ago where the air pollution levels were absolutely toxic. I mean, at a level, you know, for example, it goes on a level of 0 to 500. 500 would be the most extreme. I've been in 500 level pollution days in China. You know, the weather outside is so bad, you can literally feel it and see it. I've been in Shanghai where the pollution is so bad, you could not see the colors of the traffic lights because it was so intense, you know, with pollution. And those days are gone. China said, look, we need to make our factories smarter. We need to invest in renewable energy. You know, when you look at, for example, the Iran war, obviously there's a huge global crisis with oil. All of a sudden, you know, China's the one country that hasn't been that affected because why? They have a tremendous amount of renewable energy. As a result of this war in Iran, there has been a global demand for solar panels from China has increased tremendously, wind turbines. And what we're seeing from the United States is we're actually seeing the complete opposite. You know, we just had a U.S. senator come out and proudly boast on Twitter this week. He said, I am so happy. We are no longer going to be investing in solar and wind. We are going to be doubling down on fossil fuels, and that's what's going to power America. It's funny because it's like, wow, you're literally just giving China an opportunity to control the future because we know that renewable energy is the future. This is how China is going to win the AI race, Jason, is because the most important thing for artificial intelligence is electricity. You have to be able to increase that grid. If you look at a graph of the last 20 years, United States electrical generation has been unchanged. Our electric grid is basically producing the same amount of electricity that we were 20 years ago. Meanwhile, China has doubled it, tripled it, and continues to expand that. And because they're saying, well, golly, we have such a vast land. Basically, the United States and China are about the same size, give or take. And you say, look, we have a vast land. We can put wind turbines everywhere. We can use the power of the ocean. You know, why wouldn't you want to tap into that? So it's kind of ironic that a U.S. senator would be boasting about actually living in the past while China's saying, well, look at the global demand for renewable energy. It's only going to increase, and everybody wants this Chinese tech. So I think, honestly, the easiest way for the United States to learn from China is two things. Number one, the ability of a government to plan in the long term. Number two, the ability to invest in that future, and renewable energy is going to play a massive, massive role in the future of our world.
2: You know, I was so shocked to learn
1: learned that the President Trump paid a U.S. company not to build offshore wind. I mean, I couldn't even believe that I was reading this in 2026 because, you know, growing up in the 1980s and 1990s in the United States, we were always talking about the future of America being more clean energy reliant. But I want to switch to AI because you mentioned it. You just made an amazing video on YouTube about AI. I hope people can go see that on your channel, Cyrus Jansen, on YouTube. But I was hoping, because I'm going to an AI conference next week in Shanghai, and I was hoping, could you tell me a little bit about why China's AI is so competitive with U.S. companies right now?
3: You know, I did a video about this because I found some very interesting data. And what we're seeing is you know, we're looking at, again, two different models here. The United States, when you look at OpenAI and Anthropic, what they want to do is they want to have a closed system. They want it closed source because they want to be able to control who gets to use it and how much it costs. And obviously, we want to make sure that these companies can IPO at an absolutely ludicrous valuation. We're looking at Anthropic, for example, is targeting an October IPO valuation close to $1 trillion. So obviously, there's going to be a lot of players that are going to make a lot of money. Very similar to, for example, the SpaceX. We saw SpaceX go public. It was the largest IPO in history. It immediately vaulted Elon Musk to trillionaire status, the first trillionaire that we've seen in world history. And what's incredible about this, Jason, is if you would have bought that SpaceX at the IPO, you know, you're now down. You're now in the red. You know, you're not profitable on that because it has now since contracted so much. But the issue is that obviously, you know, we're seeing in the United States, it's all about the stock market. It's all about people, you know, insider trading. Our president has done more insider trading than all other U.S. presidents combined. And so it's all about, you know, the rich getting richer inside the United States. Meanwhile, we look at China. China says all of our AI is going to be open source. And guess what? Our AI models can do nearly the same. It's not exactly the same, but we're going to say about 95 to 98% the same. But here's the catcher. They're doing it at about 1/10 the cost. So what we're seeing right now, Jason, is we're seeing major United States companies. We're talking Airbnb, Uber Eats. You know, we've seen Siemens, the German company. Even Microsoft is now testing DeepSeek version 4, which was just released in April. And all of these United States companies, you have to imagine, okay, if you and I are sitting on the board of a massive company like Airbnb, you know, worth billions of dollars, and we're looking, okay, well, if we use this American AI model, it's going to cost us around $5,000 for, you know, each output that we're doing. Meanwhile, you know, we could use the Chinese AI model, probably get around 97% of the same results, and it's going to cost us $500. That's literally the cost difference. It's a 1/10 the calculation. So when you look at that, there's no chance that American companies aren't going to start investing in Chinese AI platforms. It's just a simple math equation. And so that's a huge, huge red flag. And I actually think that China is going to pop America's AI bubble because it's the same thing when we look at, for example, the electric vehicle industry, right? If I'm going to buy a Model X Tesla, which is going to run you around $100,000 inside the United States, it's a premium car. Don't get me wrong. It's a beautiful car, fantastic machine. You know, Tesla is a quality company. But again, you know, I can buy the Chinese equivalent for $30,000, $40,000. That's super high-end electric vehicle. If that were to enter into the United States market, it's going to completely change the future of that industry. Interesting enough, I did meet with the Canadian Council General in Chongqing last week, and she told me, look, we are preparing in Canada. We are going to be importing these Chinese EVs in 2027. It takes a little bit of time because, for example, you know, in Canada, there's two languages, English and French. So we know we need to get everything translated. You have to have all of the warranties, you know, the rules, the regulations. So it's not like you can open your door and say, Monday, we're going to start importing. There's a process, right? It's going to take between 6 to 12 months to get everything ready. But you can imagine if you're Canadian, you're going to start seeing Chinese EVs entering into the Canadian market in 2027. And when that does happen, it's going to change the future of the Canadian auto industry. But it's also going to change the future of the American because we obviously export a ton of cars to the Canadian market. There's not a Canadian car manufacturer, right? Canada doesn't have that. So they import their cars. Obviously, the United States, our closest trading partner, imports a ton of cars into Canada. That's going to change. You know, that's going to change. And we've already seen that. We've seen that with the legacy car companies in China. You would know this, Jason. You know, for example, the German companies, Volkswagen, Mercedes, Audi, BMW, they have enjoyed a tremendous relationship with China for so long, for decades. China was their golden cow, right? They just made, it was a cash cow. They made so much money exporting their cars to China. And all of those legacy car markets are drying up in China because the consumer's saying, well, why am I buying this expensive car when I can get a Chinese EV for a fraction of the cost, same quality? And you know what? That's what we're going to do. Price is such a big difference. And this is, again, where I think, you know, the United States can learn from China. In my opinion, I would love to see a Ford or General Motors partner with a Chinese EV. Why wouldn't you want to have, you know, for example, CATL, number one battery company in the world. There's not a company on the planet that can produce the electric battery that CATL does. If I'm Ford or GM, I'm inviting CATL. I'm getting them inside America and I'm partnering with them, because if you don't partner, you're going to miss that boat and you're going to miss this opportunity, because those cars are coming. They will come to the American market at some point, because they're already coming to North America. They're already coming to Canada next year. Oh yeah.
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2: You know, I'm kind of excited about your story about them coming into Canada, because I'm sure a lot of U.S. citizens will want to cross the border just to try them out, because right now going to China is not inexpensive for regular Americans, who are, some of which are surviving from paycheck to paycheck. I want to ask you, you talk about technology in China, and you are currently on a whirlwind trip across China from the south to the north. Can you tell me what kind of technologies compared to life back home are you seeing in China?
3: Yeah, I mean, I think what's really exciting here when you're looking at the technology is, you know, I went to Shenzhen last week, and I met up at an amazing company there called InnoX Shenzhen. And InnoX is it's a hub for Chinese innovation. And what they do is they have an entire laboratory where they actually welcome in a ton of companies that really, and what they do is they really help mentor them, and they actually get them to the point where they're going to take you from idea, you know, to actually building your company, to then actually going public in the market. And so it's actually a hub of Chinese innovation. And so you see what's so amazing there is you see these incredible entrepreneurs. They're able to, you know, come to this hub. And I was meeting with the founder of this company, and she said, you know, Cyrus, a lot of our founders, they come to us with an idea. They don't have a company. They don't have a team. They just say, look, I have this idea. They nurture them. They actually create the environment, and they have amazing partnerships. One of the biggest partnerships they had, for example, was with Saudi Arabia, where they invited thousands of Saudis, you know, to China to come to Shenzhen. And they would come, and they would, and you know, these Saudis are saying, look, we want to embrace a relationship with China. We want to learn from you. We want to understand what's going on. All of a sudden, these Saudis, they come and live in Shenzhen for about 6 months. They build those relationships. And what's so incredible is within about a 30-minute drive, so you get about a 30-minute radius around, you know, Shenzhen, basically the entire ecosystem is there. So you have the factories for distribution. You know, if you want to get your products made, you can get them made within that 30 minutes. If you want marketing, if you want distribution, all of this can happen within that 30-minute radius. So that's the key thing that I think China has a much bigger strategic advantage. A couple of years ago, I made a video where I went to a Chinese textile factory. It's actually one of my top 10 videos most viewed on YouTube. It's probably my favorite video that I've made, because I met up with a Norwegian factory owner. He came to China. He had a partnership with a local Chinese. The two of them came together on a joint venture, and they built this incredible textile factory. That's when I really started to learn about China's speed, but also the China ecosystem, because he told me the same thing. He said, Cyrus, within 30 minutes of our factory, we have everything related to textiles, whether it's zippers, cotton, you know, sewing, the, you know, embroidery, the machines, basically every single aspect, every single thing that goes into making a garment, a piece of shirt that you would wear, or pants, all of that is within this 30-minute radius. So this is how we can move at speeds that you will not find anywhere else in the world. And then, of course, China has the best logistics in the world. They're able to ship it faster. So, you know, we can produce 10,000 shirts. You know, we can, you know, get that exported within 48 hours. You know, we can basically get that on a cargo ship. China has the Belt and Road Initiative, where they're, you know, shipping products all over the world, you know, these great relationships. China's the number one trading partner with 120 countries. So it's not until you really come to China and you see just how deep the ecosystem really runs here. That's why China is really leading the world and how it's so basically impossible to replace China. You know, you can't just say, look, I'm going to go to India and build this whole ecosystem over there. Good luck. Try to build, you know, it's not about building a single factory. You got to build the entire ecosystem. You can't do that in a year. You can't do that in 5 years or 10 years, right? This is something that China has been developing for 20, 30 years. And now, of course, now we're seeing AI, we're seeing robots. We're seeing factories now in China that actually don't have lights in them because it's all robots. It's all automation. So they're called dark factories because why do we need to

0: Talk about China. Sometimes we're talking about cities, the amazing modernity and postmodernity of the infrastructure, the architecture, the robots. And but what about the countryside? When you travel around China and you see little towns, little villages, fourth-tier cities, fifth-tier cities, what are those like and how are those modernizing?
1: You know, Jason, I'm so glad you asked that question because my first week in China, I had a chance to go visit the newest bridge that they've built. It's called the Huajiang Grand Canyon Bridge. Oh, wow. And this bridge is, I made a video about it, and it was actually one of the most fun videos I made on YouTube, because the opening scene, it's this big, beautiful modern bridge, but there's a part of the bridge where you can actually strap on a harness and you can walk across the middle section of the bridge. And it's just this little wooden planks that you can walk above. You're about 650 meters above the river down below. You know, it's breathtaking scenery, and it's in one of the most, you know, strategic areas of China. It's actually in a province called Guiyang, and the province is amazing because it's actually one of the most mountainous provinces in all of China. So they have a saying there's no flat land in that province. You know, it's just basically rolling hills, and I'm talking hills, I'm talking more mountains. And where this bridge is located, it actually connects the western part of the province to the eastern part. And the most incredible thing that I learned is we're doing a tour, and the tour guide says, "Do you see that wooden bridge way over there in the distance?" And I couldn't see it. I said, no, I can't see it. Where is it? And he's pointing out, and it's in the distance, and it's basically this old, dilapidated bridge. And he's like, "That was the bridge before." And he said, "That bridge goes back to the Qing Dynasty, and that actually used to be a tea route." So travelers would, you know, with backpacks, you know, they were basically bringing bushels of tea and hiking through the forests and mountains, you know, in order to get the tea across. That's how you had to do it, you know, 200-300 years ago. And so that old wooden bridge is obviously still there for, you know, historical reasons, just to kind of have. But all of a sudden, you're standing on this big modern bridge, and it's just the most incredible bridge that you've seen. What China's done is they've done a great thing. They actually made it into one of the top tourist attractions. So, you know, when you go there, there's thousands of Chinese tourists that come all over the world. And I got to be honest, when I was going there, I didn't really have a lot of expectations. For example, I went to San Francisco. I walked across the Golden State Bridge. It's awesome. Like, okay, cool. It's a bridge. But I mean, at the end of the day, I'm like, it's a bridge. You know, like what's going to be so amazing about this? But then you kind of look at where these two mountains are and how they built it across. And you're walking across, you know, there's a part of there where it's completely glass floor. And you're thinking, geez, this is honestly really exceeded my expectations. And I just couldn't believe how modern and how developed it was. And then the most important thing, Jason, is, you know, there's about 200 staff that are working there, and they're all from the village there. And the pride that they have, that they say, look, we have the Guinness Book of World Records, the tallest bridge in the world. Again, 650 meters above the river down below. This is now a Guinness World Record, but it's obviously now provided, you know, hundreds of people employment. You know, think about restaurants, hotels, all of this stuff, because there's thousands of tourists pouring in every single day. And I saw this amazing story. There was actually a local man that grew up in that village. He was actually working in Zhejiang province, doing, you know, some other job. Very common in China, as you know, for these people to go to the bigger cities or go to other provinces for work. As soon as he heard that they were going to build this bridge, he thought to himself, this is going to become a big thing. I'm going to actually go back to my village. I'm going to actually start a homestay. And what he did is this is how he started his entrepreneurial journey. He had an apartment. His parents had an apartment, and he convinced his parents, look, you move into our apartment, let me take your apartment, and I'm going to basically Airbnb that out. I'm going to start renting that out. With the money that he started making there, he then bought another unit. To this day, in the span of about 2 years, he now has 90 rooms in this village that he's been able to build. He has a Wow. thriving business, and he's a great entrepreneur. Guy's young, he's about 40 years old. And he just said, look, I found this opportunity. But the pride that he had for his country, for his village, for what China built, these are the stories that you're never going to hear in Western media. And honestly, you can't really understand it until you go there and experience it. And going to that province, Jason, you know, we're driving along the road. You know, I had to take I took a train to Guilin, and then I think I took about a 2.5 hour car ride in a taxi, you know, to get to this place. It was awesome because as I'm driving in the car, you're seeing these brand new schools that are built. And I remember I really wanted to take a stop and be like, man, I should make a video here.

0: here, because I'm like, I have no idea where I'm at. I'm in some random rural village, but you see this beautiful school, you see amazing soccer fields, basketball courts, and there's just thousands of Chinese kids out there, you know, all in their uniform, playing on brand new fields, brand new courts. And I said, that would be a good YouTube video. You know, how about an American going to play basketball with these young kids and just saying like, what's your story, guys? Like, where are you from? And I mean, it'd be such a fun interaction, you know, with these young Chinese kids. But that's, again, like the government saying, look, we're going to build you a new school. We're going to build a new hospital here. You know, that when you start really seeing China in a different light is when you start going to these third and fourth tier cities. Those are the ones that actually benefit the most. I mean, you spent many years in Beijing. I spent 10 years in Shanghai. You know, Shanghai, Beijing, they're modern metropolises. They're you know, amazing cities, but they don't tell the real story of China. When you go to these really small villages and you start talking to these people, you start to see why so many of them actually support, you know, the Chinese government, you know, and it's like, well, yeah, I support the Chinese government. They have a direct impact on my life. China is not investing in wars. Unfortunately for us, Jason, as American citizens, we have to pay tax back to the United States government. American citizens, we have universal tax wherever we are in the world. We are, you know, we have to pay taxes back to the United States. But unfortunately, our tax dollars go to fund wars across the world. And you know, it's amazing what a country can do when they are not, you know, investing in wars and sending billions of dollars to countries like Israel. You know, that's a hot take, but I'm going to take it because I've seen the difference here in China. And people are going to, you know, people come at me all the time. Oh, you know, this guy's paid by the CCP. You know, this guy, you know, he must be paid by the Chinese government. I'm not. My entire YouTube channel is self-funded. We work with amazing sponsors who sponsor content on our channel. But I mean, my entire trip to China is self-funded. I travel the country because I want to try to get and tell these stories so that more people can understand. And Jason, I mean, I think you probably would agree with this. People that actually come here and spend time here in person, you know, you walk away from China with a very, very different opinion.
1: Just on the point of investing in our country, that's, I think, the main thing for me personally, being here in China and seeing what they're doing for their people. When I think of what I want for the United States, I think that's what I want. We should be investing in our people. We should be investing in our schools, our education, bridges, rail, high-speed rail, anything that's going to improve our logistics, our infrastructure, our futures, and make America stronger. And I think that gets misinterpreted by people when I say, well, look at what China's got. We could have that too. And I get so much flack for that. But I wanted to ask you, as someone who's been living in China on and off for 20 years, you know, a lot of people have a very controversial opinion about the role of government in the economy, but there's also a very thriving, very vibrant market economy here. Where do you see the balance between central planning and market forces in China?
0: That's a great question. That's actually a really deep question. And I think, you know, one of the things that we often hear in the West is we hear, you know, China has an unfair advantage because the state is involved. You know, for example, we look at a company like Huawei. Huawei, you know, obviously gets a tremendous support from the Chinese government. It is China's most important tech company. Here's something that many people don't know. Huawei is actually, you know, owned by the employees. You know, so those funds, you know, those profits that Huawei generates, those get redistributed to the Huawei employees themselves. You and I cannot invest into Huawei. It is a private company. It is not publicly traded. Even for the Chinese, you know, they can't buy Huawei stock. That is a private company that is held by the actual employees. And so if you have been with Huawei for 20 years, you know, you have accumulated a lot of wealth because, you know, you're getting those yearly distributions and you are a direct beneficiary to, you know, to Huawei's growth. You know, Huawei is an incredible company. You know, they're doing amazing things. I had a chance to go to Barcelona in February. I went and attended Europe's largest tech show. It's called the World Mobile Congress. And it's the biggest telecommunications conference. And there's multiple halls, you know, hall one, hall two, hall three. Well, in hall one, basically the Huawei pavilion takes up about almost the entire hall. At one time, there would probably be, if I had to guesstimate, probably 10,000 people in Huawei's pavilion alone. And what's incredible, Jason, is I'm walking through there and it's just absolutely incredible, this pavilion. I mean, first of all, it's huge. I mean, to fit 10,000 people in there. But when you go in there, all of a sudden, the pavilion, it separates into, you know, for example, we think of Huawei, we might think of a Huawei phone or a computer. That's one very small part of Huawei. In addition to that, they have 50 sub pavilions set up in there, and they have everything from hospitals to mining to, you know, electric grids to solar energy. So you start looking at the different industries that Huawei actually invest in, and you're like, oh my gosh, there's not a single sector that Huawei is not involved in. And what I was so encouraged by, Jason, is you could not believe the amount of African delegates that were visiting the Huawei Pavilion, because they're the ones that are benefiting from this. So for example, I was talking with a group of Africans, and I forget which country they were from specifically, but they had said, you know, what Huawei has done is they have come into Africa and they are bringing in these very rural villages in Africa and getting them 3G and 4G internet. Now that might not sound like a big deal, but here's a statistic that will really blow people's mind. Last year in 2025, Huawei brought online for the first time in their lives 300,000 people in Africa. So that means 300,000 people who have never been connected to the internet before are now able to go onto the internet for the first time. And this is because of China's investment. And I think that's absolutely incredible, because as we know, you know, having access to the internet can fundamentally change your life, right? Whether it's education, you know, whether it's business, you know, connecting, that's how people are going to learn about the world and how they can potentially do trade and things like that. So I think when you're looking at China and the state level, it operates in a much more healthy manner. I had mentioned this earlier before. In America, you know, we're all about the stock market. We're all about the stock market, and we're really about trying to optimize, you know, wealth through the stock market. The issue is that the vast majority of the stock market is owned by a very small percentage of elite Americans at the top. You know, for majority of Americans don't own stocks. So when Donald Trump says, look, the Dow Jones is at an all-time high, Americans are winning. We are winning. You know, make America great again. Everybody's benefiting from that. No, we're not. You know, the majority of Americans, unfortunately, they're not able to be part of that. You know, a lot of it's due to education. A lot of it due is that many Americans are just working paycheck to paycheck. They literally can't afford, you know, to invest in the stock market. And the difference is that Chinese companies are actually, you know, really trying to make society a lot better. But when you also come to China, you're also seeing this amazing creativity. And this is something I really want to highlight, because one of the things we often hear, Jason, is Chinese people don't know how to innovate. They only know how to copy. And I do want to address that, because I think that there was a period of time in China where China was a copycat nation. You know, China was, you know, very good at, oh, you know what, you have this piece of technology, we're going to basically take it apart and we're going to reassemble it. We're going to make the same thing. We're very good at copying that. But then China, you know, a few years ago said, well, why are we just copying your products? Why don't we actually make our own? And why don't we learn from this? And then we can make a better version. And that's why you're seeing these Chinese companies, you know, come out. For example, if we look at the robotics industry, China dominates. They absolutely dominate the robotics industry. And, you know, we're seeing that because China has this incredible ability to invest and really understand. And they're actually, the reason that they've been successful is because of that ecosystem. But interesting enough, they're also successful because they're able to fail a lot faster. You know, when you're doing a prototype, I'll give you an example. When I was in Shenzhen, you know, visiting that innovation hub, I met up with this drone company. They built this small little drone that you could fit in your hand. And it was really cool because they said, imagine if you are a blogger. Let's say you're in the kitchen. You want to make a video about how to make a meal. They have this little drone. He just throws it up in the air, and then everything's voice control. He'll say, hey, start recording me. You know, get a little bit higher. Move to the left. Okay, let's make this video. And I said, how many prototypes did it take you to get to that point? And he said, oh, probably 500 prototypes. And I said, wow, 500 prototypes? And he said, yeah, but what's amazing is that we're in this innovation hub, and we're able to use these machines that can basically 3D print, you know, different molds. And we're able to, we're able to go through these hundreds of different, you know, prototypes. And obviously each one's a failure because, you know, it didn't work. So we got to redo it again, but we're able to fail a lot faster. And Cyrus, because we fail faster, we're able to actually innovate faster. And I thought that was a really interesting insight that, you know, we look at failure as sometimes a bad thing. Failure is not a bad thing. It just means that you didn't find the right solution right now. but let's improve this. And so he said, yeah, after about 500 prototypes, we now have one that we can bring to market. We're going to launch a Kickstarter campaign. We're going to actually go after the US market because we know that this will be super popular. I said, what's the price point on that drone? About $100. I said, geez, $100 for a drone that you can control by your voice and that you know can shoot videos in 4K. Yeah, there's going to be a lot of vloggers and a lot of people that are going to want to have that drone in the United States. I said, awesome. I can't wait to see this. And let me know when the Kickstarter goes live. I'll buy it. $100? I'm buying that all day. So I think what's just awesome, and I think what people really need to understand is that Chinese people are really looking at, you know, they're incredible entrepreneurs and they want to solve all of the world's problems. And so when you go to this innovation hub, there's about 1,000 companies there. And so they have all kinds of different, you know, they're inventing AI products that can help you grow plants better, you know, help you brush your teeth better, you know, help you, you know, with your hair loss, which is something that I've had. I've had some hair, you know, transplants and stuff done. They're doing all kinds of cool stuff. And so that's where I get really excited about China in the future. Oh yeah.
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1: Wow, that story about 500 iterations and failure is just an amazing story that really tells a story about what Chinese companies are able to do, because a lot of the manufacturing is here. And if we could get some of that Chinese manufacturing set up in the United States, that would be something that US companies would be able to do better, because US companies would be able to do those same kind of iterations. So I really, you know, I really like it when Chinese companies set up shop in the United States. I wanted to ask you, because, you know, I'm not in the United States anymore, and I haven't really been in the United States for 15 years. I did travel back there for a couple of weeks this year, but I don't really have a sense of what normal Americans think about China, and you do, because you live there a lot of the time. Could you tell me, what do Western audiences misunderstand about China today?
0: Well, I think, unfortunately, you know, despite our efforts, you know, on social media to really try to tell China's story and to really help people see a different side of China, there is still a very large stereotype about China. You know, Jason, one of the most common questions I get is, you know, what is life like in China, Cyrus? I mean, it must be so oppressive having the government, you know, control every aspect of your life and really have the government breathing down your neck every single day. And I said, you know, what's really interesting about that comment? I said, that's kind of what I feel about the United States, because in the United States, politics dominates the discussion, right? For example, we have a very controversial president right now, President Trump. Love him or hate him, he is in the media every single day. There's news stories about him. And again, we just heard a massive story that broke last week. Donald Trump made $2 billion, you know, with his crypto funds last year. You know, he did over 3,600 stock trades, you know, from his personal accounts. And oftentimes it was right before he would announce something about the tariff war. You know, so again, you know, you're starting to see, you know, you're seeing a lot of Americans realize, wow, like Donald Trump and his family, you know, his sons that are trading and getting these lucrative deals, they're really just all about enriching themselves and using the government as a way to make themselves more rich. Whereas in China, you know, you don't have that pressure from the government. We know that China is a one-party state, and so there's a lot more consistency in that. I want people to really understand this, and this is what I tell people back in the United States. In China, people are not going to dinner and sitting down like, oh my God, what did the Chinese government do today? Many people don't really talk about the government, right? It just, we know that it exists. We know that it's there. But the you know, China basically says, look, here's the new five-year plan. This is what we're going to be doing. As you can imagine right now, Jason, for the next five-year plan that we're currently in, AI is going to be a very big one. We saw last week, Bloomberg just reported this. Xi Jinping has just announced that AI is going to be a central plan for all levels of schooling. So from now on, moving forward in China, we, you know, within, again, a new five-year plan from China, we're going to be instituting AI training for all levels of school children in China over the next 5 years. Now, when we talk about the future of AI, I think that having a country dedicate, you know, AI to be a very large part of their learning process, you know, for all levels of children, I mean, I don't see how China's not going to win this AI race. I don't see how they're not going to be a major part of this. And here's an interesting statistic. If you look at the top 20% of AI researchers in the world, okay, this is in the world, 47% of them are born in China. Okay, so again, this is taking all AI researchers in the world.

0: world. This is including the United States. So the point of that statistic is that even our best researchers in America that are dedicated to building AI in America, they're actually from China. You know, so we actually have, like, for example, the AI race right now is actually Chinese people in China versus Chinese people in America, right? It's still, the Chinese are still leading that innovation. So even if you say, look, I want American AI to win, American AI has to win, we're the future. Well, it's still Chinese people in America developing that industry. They're still the best researchers. We actually saw Facebook. We saw Mark Zuckerberg. He paid an unbelievable amount of money to recruit some of these Chinese AI researchers to join Meta. And, you know, he paid them sometimes 10 times the salary that they were making elsewhere because he's like, look, you're the best. Like, we're going to pay for it. And this is what it takes. But it's like, wow, you look at the, if you look at Meta's, you know, top AI, board, over half of them are Chinese. And so, again, you know, this is where Mark Zuckerberg is saying, look, we need to get this Chinese talent in, you know, because this is where the future of the industry is going. It's exactly why Jensen Huang, you know, from NVIDIA, this is why he wants to sell his microchips in China. He knows that China is building the future of AI. And it is absolutely silly for the United States to try to sanction China or try to block them or try to stop their rise. By far, the best decision would be to partner with the Chinese, because China's not going anywhere. So either you partner and you work on this common goal together, or you try to sanction them, and then you're going to be left behind. That's really, I think, the two paths at this point.
1: You mentioned George W. Bush in 2008 in Beijing at the Olympics, waving an American flag and rooting for the American team. Over the course of the 20 years that you've been observing China firsthand, and obviously, you know, Sino-US relations, you know, how has that relationship evolved, and where would you like it to see it go?
0: I would like to see it go back to those days, because I'll give you an example. 2008, July 4th, you know, obviously our Independence Day in America, July 4th, one of our biggest holidays. Well, the American Chamber of Commerce has a huge, huge gala in Shanghai every July 4th. And I remember attending the July 4th, 2008 gala, and we had about 300 Chinese companies that were in attendance to that event. And so obviously you had a lot of Americans that were living in Shanghai. You know, we got to go to this amazing event, you know, to celebrate our holiday. But over half the crowd was also Chinese, and these Chinese were from many Chinese companies, and they were all there because, you know, at that time, there was an incredible, you know, cooperation between the United States and China. And so I just remember thinking to myself, wow, this is so incredible to just see my two favorite countries in the world, the United States and China, the two countries where I've spent the majority of my life living, you know, to see them working together, doing business, and obviously both sides making money and prospering and building a better future for the world. Unfortunately, in the last, you know, 10 years, we've seen a big shift from that. We've seen a shift saying, look, you know, look at the tariff war. We look at last year on April 2nd, Donald Trump lofted a tariff war. He rose, you know, he increased Chinese tariffs up to 145%. And I have to give Trump some credit here, because I think JP Morgan had a really interesting insight. The CEO of JP Morgan said, you know, I think that Trump is not wrong in what he's trying to do. He, you know, for example, in his mind is if we tariff the Chinese, American companies are going to say, you know what, let's go ahead and relocate our factories back to America. Let's make more jobs for Americans, and let's make America great again. On paper, it sounds like a great plan. The simple reality is that we live in a global economy now, Jason. It's not feasible for American companies to bring factories back and reshore them to the United States. Let's take, for example, one of America's most famous companies, Nike. All right. Nike has been making their shoes all over the world for decades, not 10 years, not 20 years, closer to 40 years. Okay. So you think about the factories that they have, not only in China, but in Vietnam, in Bangladesh, in India, in Egypt, you know, they have an extensive, I mean, one of the most extensive supply chains outside of the United States. Now, if you and I are on the board of Nike, and we are, you know, making the strategic decisions of where this company is going to go in the next 5 to 10 years, and all of a sudden Donald Trump says, we want you to bring all those Nike factories back to the United States. Well, gosh, we've spent the last 40 years building these supply chains overseas. Let's just say that, okay, you know what? Let's go ahead and let's go back to Beaverton, Oregon, where the headquarters of Nike is, and we're going to build a massive Nike factory. you know, because of the bureaucratic process, the red tape, you know, it takes a long time. You know, you need to get the land, you need to make sure that there's no environmental problems, you need to get it authorized, you need to build the factory. A factory of that size is probably going to take you 2-3 years to build. You know, now you need to, then most importantly, you're going to have to find people that want to work in the factory. How many Americans do you know want to go to the factory and make shoes? Not many. You know, and I'll be honest with you, there's not a lot of Chinese people that want to do that anymore. The younger generation of Chinese also don't want to work in a factory anymore, you know, because China's become more prosperous. So the issue is I saw a really funny skit from Dave Chappelle where he said, you know, Donald Trump is so funny. And he's like, American people, we don't want to make Nikes. We want to wear Nikes. You know, we want to wear the shoes. We don't want to be in a factory making Nikes, right? We want to, and again, so, you know, we have to be realistic here. And so again, if you and I are sitting on the board of Nike, I think you and I would just say, you know what? I think we just wait this out, you know, because Donald Trump is not going to be president forever. We know that in America, one of the things that's very difficult is that when presidents change, the entire policies can change, right? We know that within the next 2.5 years, Donald Trump will be gone. He'll be finished with his political career. You know, if a Democrat comes in or another Republican, that we don't know yet, but let's imagine that a Democrat wins the 2028 election. Well, they could completely change their tune. So if you and I, again, are on the board of Nike, we're not making that change. We're not going to be investing tens of billions of dollars into building all of these supply chains in America, knowing that number one, it's going to cost us a tremendous amount of capital. Number two, it's going to be very hard to actually supply, you know, to actually outfit those factories with American workers. You know what we're going to do? We're going to continue doing what we've already done. We're going to build those supply chains, and we're just going to keep bringing, you know, affordable shoes to the American market. And obviously, Nike has a, you know, they're a publicly traded company, and for Nike, they have to deliver that shareholder value. And for that is, you know, we need to make our products for a cheaper price than we can sell them. You know, so we're going to make them for $10 a shoe, and then we're going to sell them for $100, and you know, we're going to make that profit. And that's why Nike is a profitable company. So again, I think when you actually start talking to businessmen who really understand how business works, you can understand that. Again, I want to say that Donald Trump, his vision was patriotic. His vision was like, okay, on paper it makes sense, but in the real world, which is actually where we actually live, it doesn't actually make sense. And that's why Trump's tariff war failed. You know, and this is why, you know, it doesn't make sense for me, you know, as an American to say, you know what, let's go back to what it was 600, you know, to hundreds of years ago when trade, you know, trade was difficult. You know, Donald Trump basically said to the world, we don't want to rely on anybody, right? We don't want to have anything from any other country. We need to be 100% self-reliant. So does that mean that we're not going to be importing Bordeaux wine anymore? Right? Are we not going to be importing cheeses and wines and, you know, all the different stuff? I mean, look at what, you know, Canada, our closest trading partner, which we do a ton of business with. Donald Trump said, oh, those Canadians are nasty. You know, we don't need the Canadians. You know, forget the Canadians. Canada's been, you can't ask for a better neighbor and partner in the world than a country of Canada. Now, I'm a little bit biased. My wife is Canadian. I lived in Canada for 5 years. I've actually become a naturalized Canadian citizen myself. So I am dual citizen with Canada. But I mean, Canada is a beautiful country. It's an amazing place. Canadians love Americans. I mean, if I was president, I would say, how do we increase this, you know, in relationship with Canada? We share the longest border in the world, 4,000 mile border. You guys are basically like our cousins. You guys are like brothers to us. I don't want to ruin that relationship. I want to increase it because it's an easy win. You guys are right there. We share a border together. And it just kind of shows you a little bit of the toxic mentality that unfortunately has been embraced by a lot of Americans. But I think we're going to start to see a reverse from this. And I know I'm kind of going on a long answer here, but I have an interesting insight. Germany has come out and said, look, we are struggling. You know, we are Europe's largest economy, but our future is China. And we need to actually seek better business deals with China. We need to embrace Chinese technology. And if we want the German economy to be more prosperous in the future, that future has to be aligned with China. Massive shift from Germany in the past couple of weeks. And honestly, something that I think more countries are going to do in the future.
1: You know, sometimes we read great writers like David Foster Wallace because they give words to what we're trying to understand and what we're already kind of thinking. And your answer about, you know, Trump's trying to be patriotic, he had good intentions, but then the real world is there. That idea that you have expressed in words really gives, you know, puts a lot of my own abstract thinking into concrete description that I wouldn't have otherwise been able to. And that's why we have you on the program, Cyrus, for that kind of insight. For my next question, I wanted to kind of ask you about young Americans. You know, you were still young, Cyrus.
0: Appreciate
1: but at one point, you were quite a young American, and you chose to go a very unique path, you know, the path less traveled, as it were. What kind of advice would you give to young Americans who are thinking about maybe a future that is related to China?
0: You know, I'm so happy you asked that question, because I do get often asked, you know, for example, my university, Florida State University, asked me to come back to give a speech there at the business school. I did that a couple of years ago, you know, talking to that younger generation. Just this past year, my high school that I graduated from, you know, they found me on social media and they said, wow, you built a great channel. It's so interesting to see you talk about United States and China. You know, can you come back to the high school and give a speech to our young kids? You know, the same high school that you're at here in Orlando, Florida, Cyrus. And I said, you know, we'll try to do that in the future. We haven't had a chance to go back to Orlando to do that. But I published an article, you know, for the paper, and that was the same question they asked me. And I told them, I said, look, I remember being a young man, you know, growing up in Orlando, Florida, and I think the single best thing that you can do is get a passport. I know that sounds really silly, but you know, majority of Americans don't have a passport. So I say, get a passport and go travel the world, you know, go to another country, because I fully believe in this, Jason, and I think you will too, is you will not understand your own country until you get outside of it and you can see it from the outside looking in. And I think that is so important. Now, you might not go live abroad, but if you can go to Europe for a couple of weeks, travel around, understand different cultures, understand, you know, how the world is looking at America. And if you have the opportunity, go live abroad for a year, especially if you're young. You know, I remember being 23 years old and I had two job opportunities. I had a job opportunity in Florida, my home state, and I had an opportunity in Shanghai, China. And at the time, I was really debating, where should I go? But for me, Jason, I thought to myself, gosh, I'm 23 years old. I have no wife. I have no kids. I have no commitments. I'm going to go to China and I'm going to at least go try it out. If I fail or I don't like it, guess what? I can come back to America and I can get a job in Florida. That's very easy. I can always find a job in the United States of America. It is very simple as an American citizen. But I want to go give China a try and I want to see what it looks like, because worst case scenario, what's going to happen? Well, I get to live abroad for a year. I'm going to learn some stuff. I'm going to have a great adventure. And I'm going to probably come away with some amazing stories and experiences that I'm going to remember for the rest of my life. Well, that 1 year turned into 10 years for me. And actually, it's turned into 20 because, like you said, I come back to China. I spend, you know, many months every year in China myself, traveling and, you know, making content and, you know, trying to get these best business insights that we can get. But I think what's exciting is that, you know, once you come to China and experience that, you know, you're going to leave having a better understanding of our world. And so I think my message to young Americans and young people from any country is really to go out and, you know, go experience this world. You only have one life to live. Get a passport, you know, go into a rural village and get lost, you know, figure out a way to order some food and, you know, connect with the locals. You know, you're going to have an amazing time. And I just think that traveling and having a passport is honestly one of the best benefits in life. And it really will change your life for the future.
1: 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Thank you so much for your time. Where would you like people to find you online?
0: Well, we're going to put this YouTube video out on my channel as well. So guys, if you are watching this, you know, this is a little bit different format than what we normally do, you know, as Jason's been interviewing me. But, you know, the easiest is just to simply say, or simply look up Cyrus Jansen. You can find me on YouTube. That's my main platform. Also on Twitter as well, or on X, you know, using the same Cyrus Jansen. But, you know, Jason, it's always great to connect with you. And I just love the work that you're doing as well, you know, building bridges and really helping people understand more about China. Because at the end of the day, China is going to play a very big role in the future of our world.
1: Thank you for your time, Cyrus Jansen.
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1: Now's the news. I'm Tianlu. Chinese President Xi Jinping has arrived at Joint Base Andrews for a three-day state visit to the United States at the invitation of U.S. President Donald Trump. President Xi's wife, Peng Liyuan, and senior officials, including Tsai Chi and Foreign Minister Wang Yi, are accompanying him on the visit. Foreign Ministry spokesperson Guo Jiakun says President Xi and Trump will exchange views on China-U.S. relations and major global issues. Guo says China is ready to work with the U.S. to strengthen dialogue and cooperation, properly manage differences, and enrich the constructive relationship of strategic stability.China's Ministry of Civil Affairs says it will strengthen elderly care services during the 15th five-year plan period through 2030, including pushing forward legislation on elderly care. The ministry says China will develop a more accessible and sustainable elderly care system covering urban and rural areas with services tailored to different groups.During the 14th five-year plan period from 2021 to 2025, China established a basic elderly care service system. More than 53 million seniors received government subsidies, and the country now has 395,000 elderly care institutions and facilities.China's foreign ministry says the international committee is watching Japan's actions after Tokyo called for removing the enemy state clauses from the UN Charter. The ministry said the clauses remain relevant as an institutional safeguard against a resurgence of militarism and to uphold the post-war international order. It said Japan has denied its wartime aggression, expanded its military capabilities, and sought to revise its pacifist constitution. The ministry urged Japan to learn from history and take steps to regain trust from its Asian neighbors and the international community. Iran's foreign ministry spokesperson says positions and conditions for reviving diplomacy were conveyed to the United States on Tuesday through Qatar's mediation. Ismail Baghaei said the new round of message exchange took place on the sidelines of the UN General Assembly in New York. Earlier, Iran's IRIB news agency reported that Iranian Foreign Minister Abbas Araghchi met with U.S. presidential envoy Steve Witkoff and conveyed the country's positions on reopening the Strait of Hormuz to the United States. The OECD has raised its 2026 global growth forecast to 2.9%, up from 2.8% in June. The organization said global growth slowed in the first half of the year amid Middle East tensions, but many economies showed resilience with AI development supporting investment, production and trade. The OECD warned that the outlook remains dependent on the future course of the Middle East conflict.UN humanitarians have welcomed the latest 550,000 litres of fuel allowed into Gaza, but warned that the overall volume imported remains short of the bare minimum necessary. The UN Office for the Coordination of Humanitarian Affairs said the fuel allowed in on Tuesday will help keep basic services running. It said the latest allocation of $2 million, along with the recent Qatari donation, were stopgap measures to fund fuel for Gaza's medical facilities.The office said additional funding is urgently needed to sustain the availability of fuel and prevent a dangerous slowdown of healthcare and other services.NASA and SpaceX are targeting October the 1st as the earliest launch opportunity for the Crew 13 mission to the International Space Station. SpaceX's Dragon spacecraft and Falcon 9 rocket are scheduled to lift off from Cape Canaveral Space Force Station in Florida. The crew is expected to reach the space station in less than 9 hours after launch.China defended its women's gymnastics team gold medal at the 2026 Asian Games on Wednesday, extending its dominance in the event to 14 consecutive titles. Japan took silver, with DPR Korea finishing third. China's women's gold follows on from the country's men securing gold in the team event. And that's the news. I'm Tian Lu.
2: What is China speed? Welcome to The Bridge, enlightening conversations on world cultures, life, and everything in between. Hey everyone, this is Jason Smith, host of The Bridge podcast from sunny California. If you like the show, don't forget to subscribe. We love The Bridge. I'm Jason Smith, originally from sunny California, now living in beautiful Beijing. Joining us today is the one and only Cyrus Jansen, an American geopolitical commentator on YouTube who has lived in China on and off since 2007. Cyrus now offers balanced, honest insights on Sino-US relations and China's development, as well as insights into business, which I think is one of his many specialties. Welcome to the show, Cyrus.
3: Jason, it's always a pleasure to be with you, and I'm so excited for our conversation today.
2: Yeah, me too. I'm very excited. This is going to be fun. I've actually been trying to, both of us, many of us are trying to express what has happened in China, because so much has happened so fast. So, you know, I want to put aside today and all of the amazing, you know, flying car stuff that we could talk about. But could you tell me, really, in total honesty, what was China like in 2007?
3: Oh, you know, it's so awesome to kind of go back and have this history of being in China for nearly 20 years. This January will be my 20-year anniversary of, you know, coming to China, traveling, working, you know, living and doing all these kind of fun stuff in China. If I go back in the day, 2007, China was just starting to really emerge on the international stage, Jason. And what you felt then was almost a coming out party. Now, you know, in 2008, China successfully hosted the Beijing Summer Olympics, which really was China's coming out party. That's where the entire world saw this amazing opening ceremony in Beijing. Beijing actually put on what I think is the most spectacular Summer Olympics we've ever seen. And it really put China on the map. Everybody was coming to China. This is crazy when you think about it. At the time, United States President George W. Bush was in the stands, surrounded by Chinese people, waving an American flag, watching Michael Phelps win. I think he set the Olympic record for most amount of gold medals in a single Olympics. But you just think about, like, that's where the U.S.-China relations were at that time. You know, the president was walking around, waving the American flag, cheering on Team USA, but surrounded by Chinese people. There was an amazing cooperation between the U.S. and China, and you really felt this energy. You know, 2007, Chinese GDP grew by 14.4% that year alone. So, I mean, it was just booming. There was this energy in China that was just so exciting. But yet at the same time, it was still a little bit underdeveloped. You know, like, for example, the streets were dirty, cars were honking their horns, there was people everywhere, there wasn't as many rules and regulations. So it was almost like a little bit like the Wild Wild West in a way. You know, it was a little bit unconquered, but there was this a great entrepreneurial energy. There was just this kind of fire that you had, you know, that you saw in this kind of the bellies of Chinese people. They were excited about the future, very optimistic. Lots of trade deals going on. And you just knew, like, wow, if you can kind of be anywhere in the world, you want to be in China. You want to be taking a part of this economic boom. And I was so happy to be there. I just started my career in 2007. And I was like, wow, I picked Shanghai to live. And it was honestly the best decision I've ever made.
2: You know, and you've also, in addition to continuing to live there, you keep coming back. You're here this summer right now. You're currently in China. And every single summer for the last few years, you have been here the entire time. Over the course of that 20 years, how has China changed?
3: Yeah, that's a great question. I think what we're looking at with China right now is we're really seeing China emerge as a leader in so many fields of technology. And, you know, for example, I just arrived in Beijing last night with my family. And as we're driving to the hotel, you know, from the airport, you know, my wife made a comment, you know, she said, golly, you know, Beijing's even cleaner than Tokyo now. Like, you know, we were in Tokyo last month, you know, having a visit. It's this huge contrast. You know, you see this huge city. Traffic was such a massive issue back in the day. Still a lot of traffic in Beijing, but it was, you know, the streets are clean. You know, the areas have been redeveloped. You know, there's new buildings, new areas. I mean, you look at how much a city can change in 20 years, how much the Chinese really embrace technology. That's what I really want people to see. So if you're really interested in seeing the future of tech, where the future of our world is going, you need to come to China. And that's what's really changed is how convenient China is. It's obviously a cashless society right now. It's extremely convenient. Convenient would be the best, you know, adjective to describe China right now, because of all of the renewable energy. We see electric vehicles everywhere. We see robots everywhere, drone deliveries. I mean, it's just an amazing time to see how much this country has transformed in such a short amount of time, really.
2: One of the things that you do on your program is you talk about what the United States can learn from China, but also how China and the United States can work together to build a better future. You know, using your insights into China that you've been gathering over the last 20 years, what would you say, are there lessons for the USA in China?
3: Well, I think the biggest thing that I want people to really understand is China's ability to actually have a systematic plan and really go forward with that plan. Jason, I'm going to take you back a few years ago. You know, for our viewers out there, many of you might not know this, but China has a five-year plan that they release every 5 years. And I think this is now the 14th or 15th consecutive five-year plan that we're in. And what it does is it really allows the government to say, look, this is the strategic direction the nation is going to go for the next 5 years. The government publishes that list, and it actually is held accountable because it says, look, in the next 5 years, we're going to be doubling down in these areas. In last year's plan, this is quite amazing for our American and kind of Western audience that are watching this. China said, our goal is to actually increase the life expectancy of Chinese people by 1 year. We would like to actually increase that life expectancy. That's our national goal. How are we going to do that? Well, we want to reduce pollution. For example, we want to reduce smoking inside of buildings because, you know, we don't want all the smoke to be everywhere. You can still smoke in some buildings in China, but when you go to the bigger cities like Beijing, Shanghai, not common anymore, right? In 20 years ago, everybody was smoking all over the place. You know, it's a lot more controlled now. And, you know, the air pollution. I mean, the air pollution is vastly different than what it was 20 years ago. We know that, you know, air pollution obviously is going to have a direct effect on your lifespan. And I remember being in Beijing and Shanghai 20 years ago where the air pollution levels were absolutely toxic. I mean, at a level, you know, for example, it goes on a level of 0 to 500. 500 would be the most extreme. I've been in 500 level pollution days in China. You know, the weather outside is so bad, you can literally feel it and see it. I've been in Shanghai where the pollution is so bad, you could not see the colors of the traffic lights because it was so intense, you know, with pollution. And those days are gone. China said, look, we need to make our factories smarter. We need to invest in renewable energy. You know, when you look at, for example, the Iran war, obviously, there's a huge global crisis with oil. All of a sudden, you know, China's the one country that hasn't been that affected because why? They have a tremendous amount of renewable energy. As a result of this war in Iran, there has been a global demand for solar panels from China has increased tremendously, wind turbines. And what we're seeing from the United States is we're actually seeing the complete opposite. You know, we just had a U.S. senator come out and proudly boast on Twitter this week. He said, I am so happy. We are no longer going to be investing in solar and wind. We are going to be doubling down on fossil fuels, and that's what's going to power America. It's funny because it's like, wow, you're literally just giving China an opportunity to control the future because we know that renewable energy is the future. This is how China is going to win the AI race, Jason, is because the most important thing for artificial intelligence is electricity. You have to be able to increase that grid. If you look at a graph of the last 20 years, United States electrical generation has been unchanged. Our electric grid is basically producing the same amount of electricity that we were 20 years ago. Meanwhile, China has doubled it, tripled it, and continues to expand that. And because they're saying, well, golly, we have such a vast land. Basically, the United States and China are about the same size, give or take. And you say, look, we have a vast land. We can put wind turbines everywhere. We can use the power of the ocean. You know, why wouldn't you want to tap into that? So it's kind of ironic that a U.S. senator would be boasting about actually living in the past while China's saying, well, look at the global demand for renewable energy. It's only going to increase, and everybody wants this Chinese tech. So I think, honestly, the easiest way for the United States to learn from China is two things. Number one, the ability of a government to plan in the long term. Number two, the ability to invest in that future, and renewable energy is going to play a massive, massive role in the future of our world.
2: You know, I was so shocked to learn that President Trump paid a U.S. company not to build offshore wind. I mean, I couldn't even believe that I was reading this in 2026 because you know, grew up in the 1980s and 1990s in the United States, we were always talking about the future of America being more clean energy reliant. But I want to switch to AI because you mentioned it. You just made an amazing video on YouTube about AI. I hope people can go see that on your channel, Cyrus Jansen, on YouTube. But I was hoping, because I'm going to an AI conference next week in Shanghai, and I was hoping, could you tell me a little bit about why China's AI is so competitive with U.S. companies right now?
3: You know, I did a video about this because I found some very interesting data. And what we're seeing is you know, we're looking at, again, two different models here. The United States, when you look at OpenAI and Anthropic, what they want to do is they want to have a closed system. They want it closed source because they want to be able to control who gets to use it and how much it costs. And obviously, we want to make sure that these companies can IPO at an absolutely ludicrous valuation. We're looking at Anthropic, for example, is targeting an October IPO valuation close to $1 trillion. So obviously, there's going to be a lot of players that are going to make a lot of money, very similar to, for example, the SpaceX. We saw SpaceX go public. It was the largest IPO in history. It immediately vaulted Elon Musk to trillionaire status, the first trillionaire that we've seen in world history. And what's incredible about this, Jason, is if you would have bought that SpaceX at the IPO, you know, you're now down. You're now in the red. You know, you're not profitable on that because it has now since contracted so much. But the issue is that obviously, you know, we're seeing in the United States, it's all about the stock market. It's all about people, you know, insider trading. Our president has done more insider trading than all other U.S. presidents combined. And so it's all about, you know, the rich getting richer inside the United States. Meanwhile, we look at China. China says all of our AI is going to be open source. And guess what? Our AI models can do nearly the same. It's not exactly the same, but we're going to say about 95 to 98% the same. But here's the catcher. They're doing it at about 1/10 the cost. So what we're seeing right now, Jason, is we're seeing major United States companies. We're talking Airbnb, Uber Eats. You know, we've seen Siemens, the German company. Even Microsoft is now testing DeepSeek version 4, which was just released in April. And all of these United States companies, you have to imagine, okay, if you and I are sitting on the board of a massive company like Airbnb, you know, worth billions of dollars, and we're looking, okay, well, if we use this American AI model, it's going to cost us around $5,000 for, you know, each output that we're doing. Meanwhile, you know, we could use the Chinese AI model, probably get around 97% of the same results, and it's going to cost us $500. That's literally the cost difference. It's a 1/10 the calculation. So when you look at that, there's no chance that American companies aren't going to start investing in Chinese AI platforms. It's just a simple math equation. And so that's a huge, huge red flag. And I actually think that China is going to pop America's AI bubble because it's the same thing when we look at, for example, the electric vehicle industry, right? If I'm going to buy a Model X Tesla, which is going to run you around $100,000 inside the United States, it's a premium car. Don't get me wrong. It's a beautiful car, fantastic machine. You know, Tesla is a quality company. But again, you know, I can buy the Chinese equivalent for $30,000, $40,000. That's super high-end electric vehicle. If that were to enter into the United States market, it's going to completely change the future of that industry. Interesting enough, I did meet with the Canadian Council General in Chongqing last week, and she told me, look, we are preparing in Canada. We are going to be importing these Chinese EVs in 2027. It takes a little bit of time because, for example, you know, in Canada, there's two languages, English and French. So we know we need to get everything translated. You have to have all of the warranties, you know, the rules, the regulations. So it's not like you can open your door and say, Monday, we're going to start importing. There's a process, right? It's going to take between 6 to 12 months to get everything ready. But you can imagine if you're Canadian, you're going to start seeing Chinese EVs entering into the Canadian market in 2027. And when that does happen, it's going to change the future of the Canadian auto industry. But it's also going to change the future of the American because we obviously export a ton of cars to the Canadian market. There's not a Canadian car manufacturer, right? Canada doesn't have that. So they import their cars. Obviously, the United States, our closest trading partner, imports a ton of cars into Canada. But that's going to change. You know, that's going to change. And we've already seen that. We've seen that with the legacy car companies in China. You would know this, Jason. You know, for example, the German companies, Volkswagen, Mercedes, Audi, BMW, they have enjoyed a tremendous relationship with China for so long. For decades, China was their golden cow, right? They just made, it was a cash cow. They made so much money exporting their cars to China. And all of those legacy car markets are drying up in China because the consumer's saying, well, why am I buying this expensive car when I can get a Chinese EV for a fraction of the cost, same quality? And you know what? That's what we're going to do. Price is such a big difference. And this is, again, where I think, you know, the United States can learn from China. In my opinion, I would love to see a Ford or General Motors partner with a Chinese EV, why wouldn't you want to have, you know, for example, CATL, number one battery company in the world. There's not a company on the planet that can produce the electric battery that CATL does. If I'm Ford or GM, I'm inviting CATL. I'm getting them inside America and I'm partnering with them, because if you don't partner, you're going to miss that boat and you're going to miss this opportunity, because those cars are coming. They will come to the American market at some point, because they're already coming to North America. They're already coming to Canada next year. Oh, yeah.
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2: You know, I'm kind of excited about your story about them coming into Canada, because I'm sure a lot of U.S. citizens will want to cross the border just to try them out, because right now going to China is not inexpensive for regular Americans, who are some of which are surviving from paycheck to paycheck. I want to ask you, you talk about technology in China, and you are currently on a whirlwind trip across China from the south to the north. Can you tell me what kind of technologies compared to life back home are you seeing in China?
3: Yeah, I mean, I think what's really exciting here when you're looking at the technology is, you know, I went to Shenzhen last week, and I met up at an amazing company there called InnoX Shenzhen. And InnoX is basically a hub for Chinese innovation. And what they do is they have an entire laboratory where they actually welcome in a ton of companies that really, and what they do is they really help mentor them, and they actually get them to the point where they're going to take you from idea, you know, to actually building your company, to then actually going public in the market. And so it's actually a hub of Chinese innovation. And so you see what's so amazing there is you see these incredible entrepreneurs. They're able to, you know, come to this hub. And I was meeting with the founder of this company, and she said, you know, Cyrus, a lot of our founders, they come to us with an idea. They don't have a company. They don't have a team. They just say, look, I have this idea. They nurture them. They actually create the environment, and they have amazing partnerships. One of the biggest partnerships they had, for example, is with Saudi Arabia, where they invited thousands of Saudis, you know, to China to come to Shenzhen. And they would come, and they would, and you know, these Saudis are saying, look, we want to embrace a relationship with China. We want to learn from you. We want to understand what's going on. All of a sudden, these Saudis, they come and live in Shenzhen for about 6 months. They build those relationships. And what's so incredible is within about a 30-minute drive, so you got about a 30-minute radius around, you know, Shenzhen, basically the entire ecosystem is there. So you have the factories for distribution. You know, if you want to get your products made, you can get them made within that 30 minutes. If you want marketing, if you want distribution, all of this can happen within that 30-minute radius. So that's the key thing that I think China has a much bigger strategic advantage. A couple of years ago, I made a video where I went to a Chinese textile factory. It's actually one of my top 10 videos most viewed on YouTube. It's probably my favorite video that I've made, because I met up with a Norwegian factory owner. He came to China. He had a partnership with a local Chinese. The two of them came together on a joint venture, and they built this incredible textile factory. That's when I really started to learn about China's speed, but also the China ecosystem, because he told me the same thing. He said, Cyrus, within 30 minutes of our factory, we have everything related to textiles, whether it's zippers, cotton, you know, sewing, the, you know, embroidery, the machines, basically every single aspect, every single thing that goes into making a garment, a piece of shirt that you would wear, or pants,

0: All of that is within this 30-minute radius. So this is how we can move at speeds that you cannot, that you will not find anywhere else in the world. And then, of course, China has the best logistics in the world. They're able to ship it faster. So, you know, we can produce 10,000 shirts. You know, we can, you know, get that exported within 48 hours. You know, we can basically get that on a cargo ship. China has the Belt and Road Initiative where they're, you know, shipping products all over the world. You know, these great relationships. China's the number one trading partner with 120 countries. So it's not until you really come to China and you see just how deep the ecosystem really runs here. That's why China is really leading the world and how it's so basically impossible to replace China. You know, you can't just say, look, I'm going to go to India and build this whole ecosystem over there. Good luck. Try to build, you know, it's not about building a single factory. You got to build the entire ecosystem. You can't do that in a year. You can't do that in 5 years or 10 years, right? This is something that China has been developing for 20, 30 years. And now, of course, now we're seeing AI, we're seeing robots. We're seeing factories now in China that actually don't have lights in them. Because it's all robots, it's all automation. So they're called dark factories because why do we need to turn the lights on? They're robots running 24/7. So that saves some electricity. We can basically, you know, run them in the dark because there's no workers there, right? It's all robots. So this is the China speed. And again, you just are amazed at how they're using AI, using it in a much more practical way, producing the real results that are actually going to affect our consumer lives.
1: You know, that's why I think a lot of people are interested in what you have to say, because you go to take these tours of industry and companies all over China. And I think your insights into China are incredibly useful for Americans who may be interested in doing Sino-US, you know, partnerships. And I think that's a lot why, you know, a lot of people are attracted to your content. But I wanted to ask you about something different. You know, when we talk about China, sometimes we're talking about cities, the amazing modernity and post-modernity of the infrastructure, the architecture, the robots. But what about the countryside? When you travel around China and you see little towns, little villages, fourth-tier cities, fifth-tier cities, what are those like and how are those modernizing?
0: You know, Jason, I'm so glad you asked that question because my first week in China, I had a chance to go visit the newest bridge that they've built. It's called the Huajiang Grand Canyon Bridge. Oh, wow. And this bridge is, I made a video about it, and it was actually one of the most fun videos I made on YouTube, because the opening scene, it's this big, beautiful modern bridge, but there's a part of the bridge where you can actually strap on a harness and you can walk across the middle section of the bridge. And it's just this little wooden planks that you can walk above. You're about 650 meters above the river down below. You know, it's breathtaking scenery, and it's in one of the most, you know, strategic areas of China. It's actually in a province called Guiyang, and the province is amazing because it's actually one of the most mountainous provinces in all of China. So they have a saying there's no flat land in that province. You know, it's just basically rolling hills, and I'm talking hills, I'm talking more mountains. And where this bridge is located, it actually connects the western part of the province to the eastern part. And the most incredible thing that I learned is we're doing a tour, and the tour guide says, "Do you see that wooden bridge way over there in the distance?" And I couldn't see it. I said, no, I can't see it. Where is it? And he's pointing out, and it's in the distance. And it's basically this old, dilapidated bridge. And he's like, that was the bridge before. And he said, that bridge goes back to the Qing Dynasty. And that actually used to be a tea route. So travelers would, you know, with backpacks, you know, they were basically bringing bushels of tea and hiking through the forests and mountains, you know, in order to get the tea across. That's how you had to do it, you know, 200-300 years ago. And so that old wooden bridge is obviously still there for, you know, historical reasons, just to kind of have. But all of a sudden, you're standing on this big modern bridge, and it's just the most incredible bridge that you've seen. What China's done is they've done a great thing. They actually made it into one of the top tourist attractions. So, you know, when you go there, there's thousands of Chinese tourists that come all over the world. And I got to be honest, when I was going there, I didn't really have a lot of expectations. For example, I went to San Francisco. I walked across the Golden State Bridge. It's awesome. Like, okay, cool. It's a bridge. But I mean, at the end of the day, I'm like, it's a bridge. You know, like what's going to be so amazing about this? But then you kind of look at where these two mountains are and how they built it across. And you're walking across, you know, there's a part of there where it's completely glass floor. And you're thinking, geez, this is honestly really exceeded my expectations. And I just couldn't believe how modern and how developed it was. And so, and then the most important thing, Jason, is, you know, there's about 200 staff that are working there, and they're all from the village there. And the pr-

0: build this bridge, he thought to himself, this is going to become a big thing. I'm going to actually go back to my village. I'm going to actually start a homestay. And what he did is he actually started, this is how he started his entrepreneurial journey. He had an apartment. His parents had an apartment, and he convinced his parents, look, you move into our apartment. Let me take your apartment, and I'm going to basically Airbnb that out. I'm going to start renting that out. With the money that he started making there, he then bought another unit. To this day, in the span of about 2 years, he now has 90 rooms in this village that he's been able to build. He has a wow. thriving business, and he just and he's a great entrepreneur. Guy's young. He's about 40 years old. And he just said, look, I found this opportunity. But the pride that he had for his country, for his village, for what China built, these are the stories that you're never going to hear in Western media. And honestly, you can't really understand it until you go there and experience it. And going to that province, Jason, you know, we're driving along the road. You know, I had to take, I took a train to Guilin. And then I think I took about a 2.5 hour car ride in a taxi, you know, to get to this place. It was awesome because as I'm driving in the car, you're seeing these brand new schools that are built. And I remember I really wanted to take a stop and be like, man, I should make a video here. Cause I'm like, I have no idea where I'm at. I'm in some random rural village, but you see this beautiful school, you see amazing soccer fields, basketball courts, and there's just thousands of Chinese kids out there, you know, all in their uniform, playing on brand new fields, brand new courts. And I said, that would be a good YouTube video. You know, how about an American going to play basketball with these young kids and just saying like, what's your story, guys? Like, where are you from? And I mean, it'd be such a fun interaction, you know, with these young Chinese kids. But that's, again, like the government saying, look, we're going to build you a new school. We're going to build a new hospital here. You know, that when you start really seeing China in a different light is when you start going to these third and fourth tier cities. Those are the ones that actually benefit the most. I mean, you spent many years in Beijing. I spent 10 years in Shanghai. You know, Shanghai, Beijing, they're modern metropolises. They're you know, amazing cities, but they don't tell the real story of China. When you go to these really small villages and you start talking to these people, you start to see why so many of them actually support, you know, the Chinese government, you know, and it's like, well, yeah, I support the Chinese government. They have a direct impact on my life. China is not investing in wars. Unfortunately for us, Jason, as American citizens, we have to pay tax back to the United States government. American citizens, we have universal tax wherever we are in the world. We are, you know, we have to pay taxes back to the United States. But unfortunately, our tax dollars go to fund wars across the world. And you know, it's amazing what a country can do when they are not, you know, investing in wars and sending billions of dollars to countries like Israel. You know, that's a hot take, but I'm going to take it because I've seen the difference here in China. And people are going to, you know, people come at me all the time. Oh, you know, this guy's paid by the CCP. You know, this guy, you know, he must be paid by the Chinese government. I'm not. My entire YouTube channel is self-funded. We work with amazing sponsors who sponsor content on our channel. But I mean, I my entire trip to China is self-funded. I travel the country because I want to try to get and tell these stories so that more people can understand. And Jason, I mean, I think you probably would agree with this. People that actually come here and spend time here in person, you know, you walk away from China with a very, very different opinion.
1: Just on the point of investing in our country, that's, I think, the main thing for me personally, being here in China and seeing what they're doing for their people. When I think of what I want for the United States, I think that's what I want. We should be investing in our people. We should be investing in our schools, our education, bridges, rail, high-speed rail, anything that's going to improve our logistics, our infrastructure, our futures, and make America stronger. And I think that gets misinterpreted by people when I say, well, look at what China's got. We could have that too. And I get so much flack for that. But I wanted to ask you, as someone who's been living in China on and off for 20 years, you know, a lot of people have a very controversial opinion about the role of government in the economy, but there's also a very thriving, very vibrant market economy here. Where do you see the balance between central planning and market forces in China?
0: That's a great question. That's actually a really deep question. And I think, you know, one of the things that we often hear in the West is we hear, you know, China has an unfair advantage because the state is involved. You know, for example, we look at a company like Huawei. Huawei, you know, obviously gets a tremendous support from the Chinese government. It is China's most important tech company. Here's something that many people don't know. Huawei is actually, you know, owned by the employees. You know, so those funds, you know, those profits that Huawei generates, those get redistributed to the Huawei employees.

0: themselves. You and I cannot invest into Huawei. It is a private company. It is not publicly traded. You know, even for the Chinese, you know, they can't buy Huawei stock. That is a private company that is held by the actual employees. And so if you have been with Huawei for 20 years, you know, you have accumulated a lot of wealth because, you know, you're getting those yearly distributions and you are a direct beneficiary to, you know, to Huawei's growth. You know, Huawei is an incredible company. You know, they're doing amazing things. I had a chance to go to Barcelona in February. I went and attended Europe's largest tech show. It's called the World Mobile Congress. And it's the biggest telecommunications conference. And there's multiple halls, you know, hall one, hall two, hall three. Well, in hall one, basically the Huawei pavilion takes up about almost the entire hall. At one time, there would probably be, if I had to guesstimate, probably 10,000 people in Huawei's pavilion alone. And what's incredible, Jason, is I'm walking through there and it's just absolutely incredible, this pavilion. I mean, first of all, it's huge. I mean, to fit 10,000 people in there. But when you go in there, all of a sudden, the pavilion, it separates into, you know, for example, we think of Huawei, we might think of a Huawei phone or a computer. That's one very small part of Huawei. In addition to that, they have 50 sub pavilions set up in there, and they have everything from hospitals to mining to, you know, electric grids to solar energy. So you start looking at the different industries that Huawei actually invests in, and you're like, oh my gosh, there's not a single sector that Huawei is not involved in. And what I was so encouraged by, Jason, is you could not believe the amount of African delegates that were visiting the Huawei pavilion, because they're the ones that are benefiting from this. So for example, I was talking with a group of Africans, and I forget which country they were from specifically, but they had said, you know, what Huawei has done is they have come into Africa and they are bringing in these very rural villages in Africa and getting them 3G and 4G internet. Now that might not sound like a big deal, but here's a statistic that will really blow people's mind. Last year in 2025, Huawei brought online for the first time in their lives 300,000 people in Africa. So that means 300,000 people who have never been connected to the internet before are now able to go onto the internet for the first time. And this is because of China's investment. And I think that's absolutely incredible because, as we know, you know, having access to the internet can fundamentally change your life, right? Whether it's education, you know, whether it's business, you know, connecting, that's how people are going to learn about the world and how they can potentially do trade and things like that. So I think when you're looking at China and the state level, it operates in a much more healthy manner. I had mentioned this earlier before. In America, you know, we're all about the stock market. We're all about the stock market, and we're really about trying to optimize, you know, wealth through the stock market. The issue is that the vast majority of the stock market is owned by a very small percentage of elite Americans at the top. You know, for majority of Americans don't own stocks. So when Donald Trump says, look, the Dow Jones is at an all-time high, Americans are winning. We are winning. You know, make America great again. Everybody's benefiting from that. No, we're not. You know, the majority of Americans, unfortunately, they're not able to be part of that. You know, a lot of it's due to education. A lot of it due is that many Americans are just working paycheck to paycheck. They literally can't afford, you know, to invest in the stock market. And the difference is that Chinese companies are actually, you know, really trying to make society a lot better. But when you also come to China, you're also seeing this amazing creativity. And this is something I really want to highlight, because one of the things we often hear, Jason, is Chinese people don't know how to innovate. They only know how to copy. And I do want to address that, because I think that there was a period of time in China where China was a copycat nation. You know, China was, you know, very good at, oh, you know what, you have this piece of technology, we're going to basically take it apart and we're going to reassemble it. We're going to make the same thing. We're very good at copying that. But then China, you know, a few years ago said, well, why are we just copying your products? Why don't we actually make our own? And why don't we learn from this? And then we can make a better version. And that's why you're seeing these Chinese companies, you know, come out. For example, if we look at the robotics industry, China dominates. They absolutely dominate the robotics industry. And, you know, we're seeing that because China has this incredible ability to invest and really understand. And they're actually, the reason that they've been successful is because of that ecosystem. But interesting enough, they're also successful because they're able to fail a lot faster. You know, when you're doing a prototype, I'll give you an example. When I was in Shenzhen, you know, visiting that innovation hub, I met up with this drone company. They built this small little drone that you could fit in your hand. And it was really cool because they said, imagine if you are a blogger. Let's say you're in the kitchen. You want to make a video about how to make a meal. They have this little drone. He just throws it up in the air, and then everything's voice controlled. He'll say, hey, start recording me. You know, get a little bit higher. Move to the left. Okay, let's make this video. And I said, how many prototypes did it take you to get to that point? And he said, oh, probably 500 prototypes. And I said, wow, 500 prototypes? And he said, yeah, but what's amazing is that we're in this innovation hub, and we're able to use these machines that can basically 3D print, you know, different molds. And we're able to, we're able to go through these hundreds of different, you know, prototypes. And obviously each one's a failure because, you know, it didn't work. So we got to redo it again, but we're able to fail a lot faster. And Cyrus, because we fail faster, we're able to actually innovate faster. And I thought that was a really interesting insight that, you know, we look at failure as sometimes a bad thing. Failure is not a bad thing. It just means that you didn't find the right solution right now, but let's improve this. And so he said, yeah, after about 500 prototypes, we now have one that we can bring to market. We're going to launch a Kickstarter campaign. We're going to actually go after the US market because we know that this will be super popular. I said, what's the price point on that drone? About $100. I said, geez, $100 for a drone that you can control by your voice and that you know, can shoot videos in 4K. Yeah, there's going to be a lot of vloggers and a lot of people that are going to want to have that drone in the United States. I said, awesome. I can't wait to see this. And let me know when the Kickstarter goes live. I'll buy it. $100. I'm buying that all day. So I think what's just awesome, and I think what people really need to understand is that Chinese people are really looking at, you know, they're incredible entrepreneurs and they want to solve all of the world's problems. And so when you go to this innovation hub, there's about 1,000 companies there. And so they have all kinds of different, you know, they're inventing AI products that can help you grow plants better, you know, help you brush your teeth better, you know, help you, you know, with your hair loss, which is something that I've had. I've had some hair, you know, transplants and stuff done. They're doing all kinds of cool stuff. And so that's where I get really excited about China in the future. Oh yeah.
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2: Wow, that story about 500 iterations and failure is just an amazing story that really tells a story about what Chinese companies are able to do, because a lot of the manufacturing is here. And if we could get some of that Chinese manufacturing set up in the United States, that would be something that US companies would be able to do better, because US companies would be able to do those same kind of iterations. So I really, you know, I really like it when Chinese companies set up shop in the United States. I wanted to ask you, because, you know, I'm not in the United States anymore, and I haven't really been in the United States for 15 years. I did travel back there for a couple of weeks this year, but I don't really have a sense of what normal Americans think about China, and you do, because you live there a lot of the time. Could you tell me, what do Western audiences misunderstand about China today?
0: Well, I think, unfortunately, despite our efforts, you know, on social media to really try to tell China's story and to really help people see a different side of China, there is still a very large stereotype about China. Jason, one of the most common questions I get is, you know, what is life like in China, Cyrus? I mean, it must be so oppressive having the government, you know, control every aspect of your life and really have the government breathing down your neck every single day. And I said, you know what's really interesting about that comment? I said, that's kind of what I feel about the United States, because in the United States, politics dominates the discussion, right? For example, we have a very controversial president right now, President Trump. Love him or hate him, he is in the media every single day. There's news stories about him. And again, we just heard a massive story that broke last week. Donald Trump made $2 billion, you know, with his crypto funds last year. You know, he did over 3,600 stock trades, you know, from his personal accounts. And oftentimes it was right before he would announce something about the tariff war. You're starting to see, you're seeing a lot of Americans realize, wow, like Donald Trump and his family, you know, his sons that are trading and getting these lucrative deals, they're really just all about enriching themselves and using the government as a way to make themselves more rich. Whereas in China, you know, you don't have that pressure from the government. We know that China is a one-party state. And so there's a lot more consistency in that. I want people to really understand this. And this is what I tell people back in the United States. In China, people are not going to dinner and sitting down like, oh my God, what did the Chinese government do today? Many people don't really talk about the government, right? It just, we know that it exists. We know that it's there. But the you know, China basically says, look, here's the new five-year plan. This is what we're going to be doing. As you can imagine right now, Jason, for the next five-year plan that we're currently in, AI is going to be a very big one. We saw last week, Bloomberg just reported this. Xi Jinping has just announced that AI is going to be a central plan for all levels of schooling. So from now on, moving forward in China, within a new five-year plan from China, we're going to be instituting AI training for all levels of school children in China over the next 5 years. Now, when we talk about the future of AI, I think that having a country dedicate, you know, AI to be a very large part of their learning process, you know, for all levels of children, I mean, I don't see how China's not going to win this AI race. I don't see how they're not going to be a major part of this. And here's an interesting statistic. If you look at the top 20% of AI researchers in the world, okay, this is in the world, 47% of them are born in China. Okay. So again, this is taking all AI researchers in the world. This is including the United States. So the point of that statistic is that even our best researchers in America that are dedicated to building AI in America, they're actually from China. You know, so we actually have, like, for example, the AI race right now is actually Chinese people in China versus Chinese people in America, right? It's still, the Chinese are still leading that innovation. So even if you say, look, I want American AI to win, American AI has to win, we're the future. Well, it's still Chinese people in America developing that industry. They're still the best researchers. We actually saw Facebook. We saw Mark Zuckerberg. He paid an unbelievable amount of money to recruit some of these Chinese AI researchers to join Meta. And, you know, he paid them sometimes 10 times the salary that they were making elsewhere because he's like, look, you're the best. Like, we're going to pay for it. And this is what it takes. But it's like, wow, if you look at Meta's, you know, top AI, board, over half of them are Chinese. And so again, you know, this is where Mark Zuckerberg is saying, look, we need to get this Chinese talent in, you know, because this is where the future of the industry is going. It's exactly why Jensen Huang, you know, from NVIDIA, this is why he wants to sell his microchips in China. He knows that China is building the future of AI. And it is absolutely silly for the United States to try to sanction China or try to block them or try to stop their rise. By far, the best decision would be to partner with the Chinese, because China's not going anywhere. So either you partner and you work on this common goal together, or you try to sanction them and then you're going to be left behind. That's really, I think, the two paths at this point.
2: You mentioned George W. Bush in 2008 in Beijing at the Olympics, waving an American flag and rooting for the American team. Over the course of the 20 years that you've been observing China firsthand, and obviously, you know, Sino-US relations, you know, how has that relationship evolved, and where would you like it to see it go?
0: I would like to see it go back to those days, because I'll give you an example. 2008, July 4th, you know, obviously our Independence Day in America, July 4th, one of our biggest holidays. Well, the American Chamber of Commerce has a huge, huge gala in Shanghai every July 4th. And I remember attending the July 4th, 2008 gala, and we had about 300 Chinese companies that were in attendance to that event. And so obviously you had a lot of Americans that were living in Shanghai. You know, we got to go to this amazing event, you know, to celebrate our holiday. But over half the crowd was also Chinese, and these Chinese were from many Chinese companies, and they were all there because, you know, at that time, there was an incredible, you know, cooperation between the United States and China. And so I just remember thinking to myself, wow, this is so incredible to just see my two favorite countries in the world, the United States and China, the two countries where I've spent the majority of my life living, you know, to see them working together, doing business, and obviously both sides making money and prospering and building a better future for the world. Unfortunately, in the last, you know, 10 years, we've seen a big shift from that. We've seen a shift saying, look, you know, look at the tariff war. We look at last year on April 2nd, Donald Trump lofted a tariff war. He rose, you know, he increased Chinese tariffs up to 145%. And I have to give Trump some credit here, because I think JP Morgan had a really interesting insight. The CEO of JP Morgan said, you know, I think that Trump is not wrong in what he's trying to do. He, you know, for example, in his mind is if we tariff the Chinese, American companies are going to say, you know what? Let's go ahead and relocate our factories back to America. Let's make more jobs for America.

0: Americans, and let's make America great again. On paper, it sounds like a great plan. The simple reality is that we live in a global economy now, Jason. It's not feasible for American companies to bring factories back and reshore them to the United States. Let's take, for example, one of America's most famous companies, Nike. All right. Nike has been making their shoes all over the world for decades, not 10 years, not 20 years, closer to 40 years. Okay. So you think about the factories that they have not only in China, but in Vietnam, in Bangladesh, in India, in Egypt. You know, they have an extensive, I mean, one of the most extensive supply chains outside of the United States. Now, if you and I are on the board of Nike and we are, you know, making the strategic decisions of where this company is going to go in the next 5 to 10 years, and all of a sudden Donald Trump says, we want you to bring all those Nike factories back to the United States. Well, gosh, we've spent the last 40 years building these supply chains overseas. Let's just say that, okay, you know what? Let's go ahead and let's go back to Beaverton, Oregon, where the headquarters of Nike is, and we're going to build a massive Nike factory. You know, because of the bureaucratic process, the red tape, you know, it takes a long time. You know, you need to get the land. You need to make sure that there's no environmental problems. You need to get it authorized. You need to build the factory. A factory of that size is probably going to take you 2-3 years to build. You know, now you need to, then most importantly, you're going to have to find people that want to work in the factory. How many Americans do you know want to go to the factory and make shoes? Not many. You know, and I'll be honest with you, there's not a lot of Chinese people that want to do that anymore. The younger generation of Chinese also don't want to work in a factory anymore, you know, because China's become more prosperous. So the issue is I saw a really funny skit from Dave Chappelle where he said, you know, Donald Trump is so funny. And he's like, American people, we don't want to make Nikes. We want to wear Nikes. You know, we want to wear the shoes. We don't want to be in a factory making Nikes, right? We want to, and again, so, you know, we have to be realistic here. And so again, if you and I are sitting on the board of Nike, I think you and I would just say, you know what? I think we just wait this out, you know, because Donald Trump is not going to be president forever. We know that in America, one of the things that's very difficult is that when presidents change, the entire policies can change, right? We know that within the next 2.5 years, Donald Trump will be gone. He'll be finished with his political career. You know, if a Democrat comes in or another Republican, that we don't know yet, but let's imagine that a Democrat wins the 2028 election. Well, they could completely change their tune. So if you and I, again, are on the board of Nike, we're not making that change. We're not going to be investing tens of billions of dollars into building all of these supply chains in America, knowing that number one, it's going to cost us a tremendous amount of capital. Number two, it's going to be very hard to actually supply, you know, to actually outfit those factories with American workers. You know what we're going to do? We're going to continue doing what we've already done. We're going to build those supply chains, and we're just going to keep bringing, you know, affordable shoes to the American market. And obviously, Nike has a, you know, they're a publicly traded company, and for Nike, they have to deliver that shareholder value. And for that is, you know, we need to make our products for a cheaper price than we can sell them. You know, so we're going to make them for $10 a shoe, and then we're going to sell them for $100, and you know, we're going to make that profit. And that's why Nike is a profitable company. So again, I think when you actually start talking to businessmen who really understand how business works, you can understand that. Again, I want to say that Donald Trump, his vision was patriotic. His vision was like, okay, on paper, it makes sense. But in the real world, which is actually where we actually live, it doesn't actually make sense. And that's why Trump's tariff war failed. You know, and this is why, you know, it doesn't make sense for me, you know, as an American to say, you know what, let's go back to what it was 600, you know, to hundreds of years ago when trade was difficult. You know, Donald Trump basically said to the world, we don't want to rely on anybody, right? We don't want to have anything from any other country. We need to be 100% self-reliant. So does that mean that we're not going to be importing Bordeaux wine anymore? Right? Are we not going to be importing cheeses and wines and, you know, all the different stuff? I mean, look at what, you know, Canada, our closest trading partner, which we do a ton of business with. Donald Trump said, oh, those Canadians are nasty. You know, we don't need the Canadians. You know, forget the Canadians. Canada's been, you can't ask for a better neighbor and partner in the world than a country of Canada. Now, I'm a little bit biased. My wife is Canadian. I lived in Canada for 5 years. I've actually become a naturalized Canadian citizen myself. So I am dual citizen with Canada. But I mean, Canada is a beautiful country. It's an amazing place. Canadians love Americans. I mean, if I was president, I would say, how do we increase this, you know, in relationship with Canada? We share the longest border in the world, 4,000 mile border. You guys are basically like our cousins. You guys are like brothers to us. I don't want to ruin that relationship. I want to increase it because it's an easy win. You guys are right there. We share a border together. And it just kind of shows you a little bit of the toxic mentality that unfortunately has been embraced by a lot of Americans. But I think we're going to start to see a reverse from this. And I know I'm kind of going on a long answer here, but I have an interesting insight. Germany has come out and said, look, we are struggling. You know, we are Europe's largest economy, but our future is China. And we need to actually seek better business deals with China. We need to embrace Chinese technology. And if we want the German economy to be more prosperous in the future, that future has to be aligned with China. Massive shift from Germany in the past couple of weeks. And honestly, something that I think more countries are going to do in the future.
1: You know, sometimes we read great writers like David Foster Wallace because they give words to what we're trying to understand and what we're already kind of thinking. And your answer about, you know, Trump's trying to be patriotic, he had good intentions, but then the real world is there. That idea that you have expressed in words really gives, puts a lot of my own abstract thinking into concrete description that I wouldn't have otherwise been able to. And that's why we have you on the program, Cyrus, for that kind of insight. For my next question, I wanted to kind of ask you about young Americans. You know, you were still young, Cyrus.
0: Appreciate it.
1: But at one point, you were quite a young American, and you chose to go a very unique path, you know, the path less traveled, as it were. What kind of advice would you give to young Americans who are thinking about maybe a future that is related to China?
0: You know, I'm so happy you asked that question because I do get often asked, you know, for example, my university, Florida State University, asked me to come back to give a speech there at the business school. I did that a couple of years ago, you know, talking to that younger generation. Just this past year, my high school that I graduated from, you know, they found me on social media and they said, wow, you built a great channel. It's so interesting to see you talk about United States and China. You know, can you come back to the high school and give a speech to our young kids? You know, the same high school that you were at here in Orlando, Florida, Cyrus. And I said, you know, we'll try to do that in the future. We haven't had a chance to go back to Orlando to do that. But I published an article, you know, for the paper, and that was the same question they asked me. And I told them, I said, look, I remember being a young man, you know, growing up in Orlando, Florida, and I think the single best thing that you can do is get a passport. I know that sounds really silly, but you know, majority of Americans don't have a passport. So I say, get a passport and go travel the world, you know, go to another country, because I fully believe in this, Jason, and I think you will too, is you will not understand your own country until you get outside of it and you can see it from the outside looking in. And I think that is so important. Now, you might not go live abroad, but if you can go to Europe for a couple of weeks, travel around, understand different cultures, understand, you know, how the world is looking at America. And if you have the opportunity, go live abroad for a year, especially if you're young. You know, I remember being 23 years old and I had two job opportunities. I had a job opportunity in Florida, my home state, and I had an opportunity in Shanghai, China. And at the time, I was really debating, where should I go? But for me, Jason, I thought to myself, gosh, I'm 23 years old. I have no wife. I have no kids. I have no commitments. I'm going to go to China and I'm going to at least go try it out. If I fail or I don't like it, guess what? I can come back to America and I can get a job in Florida. That's very easy. I can always find a job in the United States of America. It is very simple as an American citizen. But I want to go give China a try and I want to see what it looks like because worst case scenario, what's going to happen? Well, I get to live abroad for a year. I'm going to learn some stuff. I'm going to have a great adventure. And I'm going to probably come away with some amazing stories and experiences that I'm going to remember for the rest of my life. Well, that 1 year turned into 10 years for me. And actually, it's turned into 20 because, like you said, I come back to China. I spend, you know, many months every year in China myself, traveling and, you know, making content and, you know, trying to get these best business insights that we can get. But I think what's exciting is that, you know, once you come to China and experience that, you know, you're going to leave having a better understanding of our world. And so I think my message to young Americans and young people from any country is really to go out and, you know, go experience this world. You only have one life to live. Get a passport, you know, go into a rural village and get lost, you know, figure out a way to order some food and, you know, connect with the locals. You know, you're going to have an amazing time And I just think that traveling and having a passport is honestly one of the best benefits in life, and it really will change your life for the future.
1: Absolutely amazing interview. Thank you so much for your time. Where would you like people to find you online?
0: Well, we're going to put this YouTube video out on my channel as well. So guys, if you are watching this, you know, this is a little bit different format than what we normally do, you know, as Jason's been interviewing me. But, you know, the easiest is just to simply say, or simply look up Cyrus Jansen. You can find me on YouTube. That's my main platform. Also on Twitter as well, or on X, you know, using the same Cyrus Jansen. But, you know, Jason, it's always great to connect with you. And I just love the work that you're doing as well, you know, building bridges and really helping people understand more about China. Because at the end of the day, China is going to play a very big role in the future of our world.
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1: Now's the news. I'm Tian Lu. Chinese President Xi Jinping is in Washington for a three-day state visit to the United States. Upon his arrival at Joint Base Andrews, President Xi and his wife Peng Liyuan were greeted by U.S. President Donald Trump and his wife Melania Trump at the airport in a plane-side welcome. Chinese Foreign Ministry spokesperson Guo Jiaqun says the two presidents will exchange views on China-U.S. relations and major global issues. Guo says China is ready to work with the U.S. to strengthen dialogue and cooperation, properly manage differences, and enrich their constructive relationship of strategic stability. President Xi's visit follows President Trump's state visit to China in May. China's Ministry of Civil Affairs says it will strengthen elderly care services during the 15th five-year plan period through 2030, including pushing forward legislation on elderly care. The ministry says China will develop a more accessible and sustainable elderly care system covering urban and rural areas, with services tailored to different groups. During the 14th five-year plan period from 2021 to 2025, China established a basic elderly care service system. More than 53 million seniors received government subsidies, and the country now has 395,000 elderly care institutions and facilities. China's foreign ministry says the international committee is watching Japan's actions after Tokyo called for removing the enemy state clauses from the UN Charter. The ministry said the clauses remain relevant as an institutional safeguard against a resurgence of militarism and to uphold the post-war international order. It said Japan has denied its wartime aggression, expanded its military capabilities, and sought to revise its pacifist constitution. The ministry urged Japan to learn from history and take steps to regain trust from its Asian neighbors and the international community. Iran's foreign ministry spokesperson says positions and conditions for reviving diplomacy were conveyed to the United States on Tuesday through Qatar's mediation. Ismail Baghaei said the new round of message exchange took place on the sidelines of the UN General Assembly in New York. Earlier, Iran's IRIB news agency reported that Iranian Foreign Minister Abbas Araghchi met with U.S. presidential envoy Steve Witkoff and conveyed the country's positions on reopening the Strait of Hormuz to the United States. The OECD has raised its 2026 global growth forecast to 2.9%, up from 2.8% in June. The organization said global growth slowed in the first half of the year amid Middle East tensions, but many economies showed resilience with AI development supporting investment, production and trade. The OECD warned that the outlook remains dependent on the future course of the Middle East conflict. UN humanitarians have welcomed the latest 550,000 litres of fuel allowed into Gaza, but warn that the overall volume imported remains short of the bare minimum necessary. The UN Office for the Coordination of Humanitarian Affairs said the fuel allowed in on Tuesday will help keep basic services running. It said the latest allocation of $2 million, along with the recent Qatari donation, were stopgap measures to fund fuel for Gaza's medical facilities. The office said additional funding is urgently needed to sustain the availability of fuel and prevent a dangerous slowdown of healthcare and other services.

0: services. NASA and SpaceX are targeting October the 1st as the earliest launch opportunity for the Crew 13 mission to the International Space Station. SpaceX's Dragon spacecraft and Falcon 9 rocket are scheduled to lift off from Cape Canaveral Space Force Station in Florida. The crew is expected to reach the space station in less than 9 hours after launch.China defended its women's gymnastics team gold medal at the 2026 Asian Games on Wednesday, extending its dominance in the event to 14 consecutive titles. Japan took silver, with DPR Korea finishing third. China's women's gold follows on from the country's men securing gold in the team event. And that's the news. I'm Ken Lu.
1: Beyond the headlines, this is World Insight.
2: Hello and welcome to World Insight with me, Tian Wei. China and the U.S. are doubling down on high-level diplomacy. After the latest round of economic and trade talks, Chinese President Xi Jinping's state visit to the U.S. are again in the spotlight. What could latest interactions mean for relations? Beyond government-to-government ties, how can people-to-people exchanges make a difference in building trust?And understanding. On these, I talked to Stephen Wardens, president of the National Committee on U.S.-China Relations, a longtime observer and participant in this relationship. Steve, good to see you.
3: Wonderful to see you. I wish it were in person.
2: I hope we are going to see each other in D.C. in the next couple of days. Having said that, though, this is the first state visit by Chinese president in 11 years. What do you think about its significance?
3: Well, the history of U.S.-China relations since the establishment of, since before the establishment of diplomatic relations has been defined by leader-to-leader interactions. So if you think way back to 1972, when Nixon met with Mao and Zhou Enlai, that kind of set the stage for U.S.-China relations. Then Carter met with Deng in early 1979. And since then, the leadership meetings have kind of set the foundation for U.S.-China relations. What President Xi coming to the United States means is that the foundation will strengthen as a result of these meetings. I expect there to be some agreements on trade, some agreements hopefully on investment, maybe something which allows Chinese electric vehicles to be produced in the United States, maybe something which allows Chinese electric batteries to be produced in the United States, things that are positive for U.S.-China relations, but are also positive for the American people. With 6 weeks to go,before our midterm elections, President Trump needs to demonstrate that a constructive relationship with President Xi, this positive relationship he has built, benefits the American people. So that's what we're going to need to see come out. Obviously, there'll be discussions of AI. There'll probably be discussions of additional military-to-military contact, things that are positive. So I have I don't expect a huge result, but I do expect a positive result.
2: Thank you for that analysis. On the other hand, though, all the positive results need implementations. So over the past years, how would you evaluate as an insider about the capabilities for both sides to implement what they promised and also what they see should be in the consensus?
3: Well, I think...more things need to be implemented. I think that a constructive U.S.-China relationship can really benefit the American people and the Chinese people. So what we need to see is agreements in principle from the two leaders, but then see them be implemented by MOFCOM and the Department of Commerce, by the Secretary of the Treasury, and by He Lifeng's office. We need to see this implementation. I think over the last almost 2 years since President Trump has been in office, we've seen nice agreements in principle. They haven't been implemented very well. They need to be implemented better.So we heard discussions in the previous meetings about a board of trade and a board of investment. Okay, that's a great idea, but let's do it. We haven't seen it implemented, but we need to do it. So hopefully this summit is going

0: allow for agreement in principles, and then we'll see the cabinet level, so the Bujang level, implement it. So by the time they meet in Shenzhen in November of this year, we'll be able to see better implementation of these agreements.
1: Wonderful. And of course, later there's also the G20 summit. We hope there will be another interaction between the two presidents of the two countries.
0: I think people lose sight of the historical significance of what appears to be the fact that the Chinese and American presidents will meet four times this year. That's amazing. That's more times than you and I are going to see each other this year. It's really quite something. What I have advocated for the last, since I was in the Carter administration, is we have regular meetings between the US and Chinese presidents, because we know that those strengthen the foundation of the relationship. And people would say, "Oh, Orleans, you're over-optimistic." I would say twice a year. And they say they can't do it twice a year. It's too many times. Now, have they not only done it twice a year, it looks like they're going to do it four times a year, which is really very positive, because we know that there are always positive results from these meetings. We don't know how great the results are going to be, how positive, but we know they will be positive.
1: Let me just quote the two presidents. When they talk about each other and when they talk about this bilateral relations, President Trump said, "We get along really well and we have a good relationship." He's describing the relationship he's having with the Chinese president. Well, the Chinese president also has been describing the nature of U.S.-China relations, and here I quote, "The U.S.-China relationship is the most important bilateral relationship in the world today. It must be managed well and cannot be allowed to deteriorate. Cooperation benefits both sides, while confrontation harms both. Great messages are sending to both sides right now, right before the state visit. How much do you think this good ambience can continue, though?"
0: I think the good ambience will continue. I think that President Trump and President Xi really do have a positive relationship. The question is exactly what you asked earlier in the interview, is will these decisions by the two presidents be implemented by their bureaucracies? These things need to be implemented. If it's just ambience, that's good. It's certainly not a negative, but we need to see specific outcomes. Because what President Trump is, he took a big risk in a lot of ways, a political risk, in having President Xi come to the United States 6 weeks before the midterm elections in the United States. Many thought, well, that's going to damage the Republican Party. President Trump believes that's not true, that a constructive U.S.-China relationship benefits the American people, and they will recognize that. Okay, but we need to see the benefits. We need to see agricultural exports. We need to see lessening of export restrictions on some American technology goods, which don't have national security implications, because that will increase jobs in the United States. That's a positive. If the Chinese build electric vehicles in the United States, America's suffering from an inflation problem. One thing we know is Chinese EVs are a lot cheaper than American EVs. So that actually is an anti-inflationary business deal, that it keeps prices lower on new cars. In this case, it would be Chinese EVs. And by the way, the argument that China will dominate the market, this will be built with American labor. It'll be Americans that are building it with a license from Chinese companies. So the technology will be licensed to these facilities in the United States. It's the opposite of the first deals I worked in when I was in China in 1980. We were building US facilities. We were licensing the US technology to build the US facilities in China, but it was Chinese workers, and the benefits it gave to the United States and China were enormous. So I hope the inverse occurs, that we see CATL, we see BYD, we see Xiaomi building in the United States using their technology, but using American labor.
1: Right now, the interactions between He and Bissen has been described by the Chinese side as frank, in-depth, and constructive exchanges on important economic and trade matters, including dialogue on issues related to artificial intelligence. How will this

0: meeting can lead the way to the top leadership diplomacy, given the characteristics of these two presidents?
1: AI both presents an enormous opportunity and an enormous threat to both China and the United States. The idea that we should be completely separate and not work together hurts both China and the United States. So what I think Besant and He Lifeng are going to be able to do is at least set up a procedure where we each notify the other, where the United States notifies China, China notifies the United States if something is happening that they believe needs to be known by the other side. When there is this good relationship, you're able to reach an agreement on some of the basic principles of protecting both societies if something goes awry in AI. Obviously, there are lots of security implications and that have to be done with great care. But I think the ability that the good relationships gives you the, in effect, the foundation to be able to reach agreement on these issues.
0: And since you mentioned about AI, certainly it's true, shared risks can create opportunities to cooperate. However, some Chinese scholars also pointed out if one side takes the other side's progress in technology and scientific development as national security threat, then no sincere talk and no sincere policies can be created by both sides. What's your take?
1: No, I don't agree with that. That even when the United States had this terrible relationship with the former Soviet Union, we were able to reach agreements on nuclear weapons, on, you know, verification of various things. That's not true. Having said that, I also hope that each side is able to separate what is national security from what is not. That what we have is a problem both sides have, not only the Americans, but both sides have the problem of over-securitization of everything. That everything becomes a national security issue. So now in the United States, as we discuss electric vehicles and electric vehicle batteries, lots of people are arguing these are national security issues. And I go, really? They're not. I don't agree with that analysis. What Trade Representative Greer said was that we should be able, he said there's roughly $30 billion worth of trade that should be what's called, he calls white goods, that those have nothing to do with national security, and they should be able to be traded back and forth with no restrictions.
0: So, but many say that number is too small. In fact,
1: it should be
0: much, much, much bigger.
1: Of course, my view is that should be $500 billion, that we need to carefully define what is national security and what isn't. But my hope is as they move towards this trade board, that the people on that are able to determine is what Trade Representative Greer says is a, should be whitelisted and what is a real national security issue. And both sides need to be careful not to over-securitize, because when you over-securitize, you know who the loser is? The people. The people of the United States and the people of China. And we must maintain the understanding that it's the people that need to benefit from a constructive U.S.-China relationship.
0: You talk about the fact that people should not be too pessimistic about China-U.S. relations, particularly given the history of this bilateral relations. But on the other hand, we also see the reality that people try to look at this relationship only through the prism of competition. Very few these days would mention the word cooperation except in documents. So is this reality helpful? Is this reality of rhetorics really reflecting the reality of this bilateral relations? I really wondered.
1: Well, I think that the rhetorical framing, so talking about cooperation rather than competition, talking about partnership rather than adversary, is necessary but not sufficient. What we need to do is have very specific things that occur that show the Chinese people, that show the American people, that constructive relations helps us, that it absolutely gives us a benefit in our lives, gives our children a better life. So I was, when I worked on those investments in the early 1980s, and we built

0: factories in Chinese towns, I could see the lives of the people lifted up. When Fuyao Glass, decades later, went to Dayton, Ohio, where my brother lived, I saw the people of Dayton lives lifted up by the Fuyao investment. So what I saw in China in the 80s and 90s, I now see in the United States. And my hope is that these kinds of investment, America still can invest more in China. You know, we still are the best in financial services. We still are the best in pharma. There's all these things. So those will make the lives of Chinese people better. And then all those Shenzhen companies that you were talking about and their technologies, let them set up facilities in the United States because it will create employment in the United States and provide products to Americans that reduce inflation and make their lives better. So when these specific things happen, then people begin to see, ah, well, the cooperation does benefit me. If we can start cooperating more on AI, there's a lot of concern in the United States about AI. There's concern in China. If we can start cooperating in that areas, then the people can kind of come to understand, ah, this positive, this constructive relationship benefits me, benefits my life. So my hope is that there can be a lot of specific outcomes which can be implemented and then can take the rhetorical framework and make it more real.
1: You talk about people to people a lot because your National Committee of U.S.-China Relations has been over the past 6 decades been constructive working on it. You have Track 2 dialogue, you have public education, you have the Next Generation Youth Program for the leaders of the tomorrow. But how well do you think these projects have bear fruits so far, given the current reality of the bilateral relations?
0: I think
1: Do
0: these.
1: you cry over the spilled water because the overall environment is getting worse and therefore these projects did not have the results that they should?
0: Well, if these projects had not taken place, the relationship would be much worse. So if you asked me, have these projects succeeded? I'd say they absolutely have succeeded. But what I believe is we need to do more of them. We need to expand what the National Committee does. We need to have more people-to-people exchanges. And we're doing that. We now recently we created a people-to-people Track 2 dialogue. One would have never thought that we'd need a people-to-people Track 2 dialogue, but it's based upon the concept that we need ways to increase people-to-people exchanges. And we do. So have we succeeded? Yes. We have succeeded, but is it sufficient? No, it is not sufficient. We need to increase what we do, and we continue to work with political leaders on both sides. So when Chinese leaders come to the United States, we host events for them, allow them to directly address the American people. We still do a lot of work with the US Congress. We do a lot of work with the staff of the US Congress. We do a lot of work with state governments now, something which 10 years ago we didn't work with state governments. Now we're working with state governments because we've come to the conclusion that a lot of the initiatives that used to be by the federal government in the United States are now done with the state government. We work with provincial leaders in China. So we need to expand. I mean, we have 30 staff members at the National Committee. I wish we had 3,000 so we could kind of really educate both sides. When there is more direct contact, the relationship improves, people are more frank, the conversation is more in depth, and it's true in the people, and it's true in the government. So when He Lifeng meets with Secretary Bessent, that relationship, when they meet more and more, that relationship improves, and then we have better outcomes from the meetings. So that's true in every single level, and it's true in investors. You know, I always joke that trading is like dating. So you trade, you go and you sell the goods, and you go back home, and maybe 6 months later, you have another date. Investment is marriage. When you invest, you can't walk away. You have to fix it. You're married to your partner. So the relationship between the investor and the community in which they invest becomes a strength in the U.S.-China relationship. The people have to get along because you've invested all this money. You better make it work. You can't walk away and go home. So my hope is that all those different ways of people-to-people exchanges improve.
1: But how can we make sure that the people-to-people exchanges are not going to be just one-time thing? How can we make sure that the people-to-people exchanges is not just going to be skin deep, but rather can help both sides really to have more sophistication about each other, to have more friends in each other's countries?
0: Our relationship could be a kind of a metaphor for everything. You and I are now friends. We met many, many years ago. You know, it was skin deep. We have now become friends over these decades. And that's true of all sorts of Americans and Chinese. So the friendship, no matter what the governments do, the friendships remain strong. And I think there's a cultural affinity. There's a natural affinity between Chinese and Americans. And I don't think that can be blocked by the government. With all the visa policies, with all the investment restrictions, the export restrictions and stuff, I still think the American and Chinese people-to-people relationship remains strong whenever I go to China. Now, maybe everybody says, maybe you're the exception that proves the rule. I feel incredibly welcome. And when I go out in the American, in the hinterlands throughout the United States, I also feel incredibly welcome because I represent to them the benefits of a constructive U.S.-China relationship. And you go to, if I go to Iowa and I talk to farmers, they know that their exports of corn and soybeans and other things benefit from a constructive U.S.-China relationship. So I think the government needs to work to keep the channels open.
1: Recently, there is a touching story that has really spread throughout China. It's about an American teacher who used to be a member of the exchange program between the National Committee of U.S.-China Relations and also your Chinese partner, being sent to China to teach and eventually try to donate $5,000 to a woman who tried to plant trees in Inner Mongolia's desert. And today, that desert has turned into forest. Of course, not just by that woman alone, but rather by many other people. But this is an absolutely touching story related to your committee. So I don't want to repeat that story, but I'm just saying we hope there can be more possibilities when things like this happen from both sides that will be reported and also can be shared with the general public. We see tremendous reporting about that in China, not as much comparably in the US.
0: Yep. It's a great metaphor in a lot of ways that we did the teachers exchange program where we sent American teachers to China for decades. And now you can say that he planted the tree has grown and become a forest. And that's a perfect metaphor from the benefits that people-to-people relationship brings. So that it's initially, as you correctly put it, it's quite surface, then it grows deeper, and then it kind of flowers into this deep relationship that no matter what goes on at the geopolitical level, the relationship remains.
1: Many others who went there to report about this, they look at the forest and they think about this touching story between two individuals, went there to report about that in depth as well. I think about their story, but I also think about all those men and women, including Steve Ordens and your colleagues, who have been working very hard to make those programs possible and try to maintain those programs, no matter how difficult it might be, for example, right now.
0: You know, I think people have difficulty when they have doubts about what they are doing. So they get up in the morning, they worry, they say, am I doing the right thing? Strengthening the people-to-people relationship between the United States and China is 100% the right thing to do. So I've never had a doubt. And in many ways, that makes it much easier to do. I get up in the morning And I don't worry about what I do. I just think, what else can I do? What more can I do? How can I strengthen?

0: And I said, of course I love China. But the reason I love China is because I love America. And my love of China is an outgrowth of my love of America and my belief that a constructive U.S.-China relationship will benefit the American people. And that goes back to why I started studying Chinese.
1: And that's my exclusive interview with Stephen Warlens, president of the National Committee on U.S.-China Relations. With that, we're coming to the end of today's program. I'm Tianwei.
2: China and the United States have a complicated relationship, shaped by cooperation and shared interests, but also differences and disagreements. But beyond the headlines are millions of people whose lives connect both countries. In Hello from the Other Shore, we meet Americans whose journeys take us from business and education to wildlife protection and family life, revealing the personal stories that bring people together across borders.
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0: Some say Chinese is one of the most difficult languages in the world, and learning it is almost impossible.
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3: So I'm sort of tone deaf. 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
6: It's just complicated. So much.
0: Only because you're not learning it in the right way. 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
7: 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Ideas matter. This is Dialogue.
8: Chinese President Xi Jinping will pay a state visit to the United States from September 23rd to the 25th at the invitation of U.S. President Donald Trump. The visit comes 4 months after the two leaders agreed in Beijing to pursue a more constructive and strategically stable relationship. But turning that vision into reality will not be easy. What will it take to keep the world's most consequential bilateral relationship on a stable course? What obstacles still stand in the way?And where can the two sides expand cooperation while managing their differences? Joining today's dialogue are Chen Dongxiao, President of the Shanghai Institutes for International Studies, and Daniel Russell, Vice President for International Security and Diplomacy at the Asia Society Policy Institute.
9: Well, Dongxiao, welcome to the show. We know that the two sides agreed to work toward a constructive China-U.S. relationship of strategic stability. So share with us your understanding of the idea of constructive strategic stability and also how important is 2026 in terms of China-U.S. relationship here?
10: Well, as I understand, this new positioning of bilateral ties reflects multiple dimensions of significance. First, it has been agreed by both leaders, which means that it is not a unilateral vision or expectation, but a new bilateral agreement.Shared by two top leaders to frame the future dynamics of bilateral relationship. Second, this new position will help set up guardrails, as I understand, to govern the severe competition

0: the United States and China, while bilateral strategic dynamic of two sides has been in the period of a stalemate between two equally matched forces. Third, in this stalemate period, the strategic competition is very much likely to go beyond control if both sides mishandle it. This new positioning will prioritize the cooperation as the mainstay, measured competition, manageable differences, and lasting stability where peace can be expected. Beijing hoped that this formulation or this new framework would guide China-US ties for the next 3 years and beyond. So, of course, whether this new positioning can truly play the role envisioned above will depend on both sides, especially, I think, on whether the United States is willing to work with Beijing in a spirit of a mutual accommodation and move in the same direction. As regarding whether 2026 is a important milestone year, I think that at first, this year is really quite significant for both China and the United States. For China, 2026 marks the opening year of the 15th Five-Year Plan. The country is committed to advancing higher quality development and accelerating Chinese modernization, laying a solid foundation for the great rejuvenation of the Chinese nation. For the United States, 2026 marks the 250th anniversary of its independence. So, this is a historical milestone. The United States is also trying to or seek to renew itself and drawing upon its patriotism, innovation, and enterprises in its efforts to make America great again. So, whether 2026 can become a historical year that carries the China-US relationship forward into a new chapter depends largely on whether two countries can enable each other's success, which means that China's process of national rejuvenation and Americans' renewal can reinforce rather than undermine one another. So from Chinese perspective, the key lies in whether the United States can develop a clear and accurate understanding of China's national rejuvenation as a strategic objective, move beyond the zero-sum thinking, respect China's core interests, and in particular handle Taiwan issues with prudence and care.
1: You know, Taiwan question is the most important and sensitive issue in China-US relations. You know, if it is not handled properly, the two countries could face clashes or even conflict. I mean, how central is the Taiwan question to this bilateral relationship? We talk about strategic stability. I mean, in what way, if mishandled, the Taiwan question could be a factor that will actually damage the strategic stability between the two countries.
0: Well, I think that we could never overestimate the importance of the Taiwan question or Taiwan issue in bilateral relationship. If we look back at the normalization of the ties between two sides, as well as the subsequent ups and downs in the bilateral relationship, Taiwan question has consistently played a pivotal role. From China's perspective, first, a complete national unification is a core national interest. At the present, the rejuvenation of Chinese nation has entered what Beijing described as a irreversible and unstoppable stage. So in this view, Taiwan's return to motherland is likewise seen also as a inevitable and irreversible process. Second, the United States is regarded by China as the principal external actor influencing the Taiwan question. In recent years, Beijing believes that Washington has in effect adopted the strategy of using Taiwan to contain China, quote and end quote. So through expanded support for Taiwan, the US is seen by Beijing as sending a misleading signals to pro-independence forces on the island. This, in China's view, has heightened cross-strait tensions and in return strained the bilateral relationship between Washington and Beijing. Of course, China hopes that the US side will take Beijing's concerns very seriously and heed Beijing's counsel.
1: You once said there was no truly pro-China faction within the Trump administration. With Trump's second term now well underway, do you think that situation has changed? You know, has the quality of information and policy advice reaching U.S. decision makers on China improved?
0: Well, I think on one hand, the so-called consensus camp in Washington continues to

0: continues to emphasize the strategic competition with China and the goal of outcompeting Beijing. That basic orientation has not fundamentally changed. In fact, more hawkish voices are still calling for even stronger measure to contain China. So in that sense, the broadly policy climate in the United States, particularly in Washington, remains largely the same. On the other hand, I would say President Trump's second term differs in important ways from his first term. First, in his second term, President Trump has placed a premium on the absolute loyalty within his administration. There's little room for internal dissent, and a few officials within his administration are in the position to openly challenge him. Second, he appears to exercise a far more direct control over China policy. Some observers even describe him as effectively serving as his own China desk chief. Regardless of whether officials are hawkish or more moderate in inclination, few currently have either the ability or the intention to counterbalance his authority on China-related decisions. Moreover, Trump tends to view China primarily through the lens of economic security rather than through a geopolitical or ideological framework, which was more characteristic of previous administrations of the United States. At the same time, he's known to respect strength and strong leaders, particularly President Xi Jinping. So although the structural tensions in U.S.-China relationship remain unchanged, as we have to admit that. President Trump's personal style, his centralized decision-making role, and the distinctive approach may create a window of opportunity for greater stability in bilateral relationship.
1: One factor fitting in this large picture of the China-U.S. relationship is, of course, cultural exchanges, academic exchanges, exchanges between think tanks like the one you are leading. So how important is that? What we need to do to ensure there is accurate, probably, and best, proper understanding of China? For example, this kind of a zero-sum understanding from the U.S. side, frequently, they say, basically they see Chinese development as the threat to the U.S. global hegemony. But China, as you pointed out earlier, China is looking at its the ultimate goal is really about national rejuvenation. It's not about replacing any country or any other nation there. Share with us your understanding. What should be done between the two countries to improve the understanding of each other?
0: Well, I think that although U.S.-China relationship currently shows signs of stabilization, frankly speaking, those obstacles still remains when it comes to the exchange between think tanks and academic institutions on both sides. Such developments inevitably cast a shadow over the people-to-people and the intellectual exchange between two sides. From my perspective, keeping a door open to think tank and academic engagement and encouraging more and frequent substantive dialogue is of paramount importance. The Institute's SIS, the Shanghai Institute for International Studies, where I work for, has consistently been committed to maintaining exchange with our American counterparts. We have conducted numerous joint research projects and track two negotiations, including on those high-level and sensitive issues such as the China-U.S. strategic stability. So these efforts reflect our belief that sustained professional dialogue is essential, especially during periods of official tension. So regardless of the fluctuations in the official relationship, I sincerely hope that the think tank and academic exchanges between China and the United States can remain steady, open, and constructive, continuing to generate thoughtful ideas that contribute to the healthy development of bilateral ties.
1: Well, thank you, Dong Xiao. Thank you for speaking with us. Welcome to Dialogue, Mr. Russell. So let's start with the meeting between the two presidents, Xi Jinping and Donald Trump. So what's your assessment of the significance, your understanding of the significance of this meeting between the two leaders?
2: Well, there's very little formal and institutional channels of dialogue now between the U.S. government and the Chinese government compared with past administrations for example, the Obama administration had a strategic and economic dialogue with many, many officials meeting routinely throughout the year. And so, frankly, one of the very few channels between Beijing and Washington is at the leader level. So in that sense, it's a good thing that our two presidents sat down, met, and were able to hold extended conversations. You know, that said, stability or a truce is a very modest ambition. It's a good thing that we're not actively fighting, but that's still short of the goal of actively cooperating. It feels to me like, in some respects, the US and China are in a kind of stalemate. I don't think a stalemate is fundamentally stable. And so I do hope that there can be substantial improvement in the overall relationship.
1: Interesting, you said, you know, basically you said that's not enough. We could do more in terms of cooperation. And also probably when they reach this consensus to build a constructive relationship of a strategic stability, what's your understanding of this phrase? You know, both sides are using this phrase to characterize the current relationship between Beijing and Washington. Constructive strategic stability.
2: It's still too soon to say whether there's going to be more to this formula. The challenge is to find ways for the US and China to actually work together in a manner that is constructive, that is strategic. And honestly, I don't think that we can count on stability to be sufficient to protect the interests of both countries and, frankly, of the world, given the turbulence in the geopolitical environment, but also in the economy, in technology, and in view of the ongoing significant transnational challenges that we face, like infectious diseases. There's an outbreak of Ebola in Africa, or climate change and extreme weather, for that matter. So I think that stability is better than the alternative. Mm-hmm. We're paralyzed. Neither side wants escalation because the cost to them is very high. How can we flip that from a negative dynamic to a positive and constructive dynamic where we are setting an ambition that's bigger than just stabilizing things, and we are finding ways to overcome mistrust and work together to find practical ways to manage the threats and the challenges that we all face.
1: Right. I mean, it's encouraging to listen to what you have said. I think that's, you know, maybe not that proper, but I think it's kind of, you know, ambitious to bring the two countries together, to work together, to find more channels to work together and more areas of working together to deal with the common challenges.
2: Well, I say that not because I'm an optimist or a romantic. I say it because I'm afraid. I think that we do face really imminent dangers. I mentioned a number of transnational threats.
1: These AI too.
2: AI, exactly. And we've just, in the last few months, experienced the revelation of a frontier AI technology in the form of the Mythos app, or OpenAI has a similar model that is shocking and worrisome to both the computer experts and to the national security communities. This is a technology that the world isn't prepared for, and that governments don't yet have a grasp on. So there is real cause to go beyond just hopeful optimism when it comes to cooperation, and essentially sound the alarm that the world is in an emergency situation, and it can't afford for the two major powers to be

0: focused on undercutting or blocking each other at a time when they really need to focus on collaborative problem solving.
1: People are talking about this Thucydides trap. They say they have to handle their relationship carefully, otherwise there will be a zero-sum competition, zero-sum relationship. You know, that's a challenge for us. How can we overcome this kind of mentality and then, you know, join hands to deal with the common challenges for humankind, for example?
0: Well, it's more difficult now in part because we are so deep in strategic competition. I'm not entirely a subscriber to the theory of the Thucydides trap. Leaders have a great deal of agency. They aren't obligated to fall into it. There's nothing inevitable about an emerging power and an existing or a status quo power coming to blows. There's undoubtedly pressure on both sides, but that pressure could be managed by leaders. I think that the situation that we're in now is one in which the level of mistrust of the other's intentions and motives has gotten so severe that it's going to be extremely difficult to reverse that dynamic and to shift towards something positive. But we really have to try. I think it means creating a track record of cooperation against common challenges. And to get there requires more than once a year, twice a year, even a four times a year conversation between our two leaders. There really needs to be deep, wide, and sustained institutional communication. And communication doesn't mean reading a lecture to the other side. The essence of communication is listening and learning.
1: You have emphasized the importance of avoiding, here I quote you, strategic mimicry between the two countries. Tell us more on that.
0: I think that there are a number of respects in which the United States and China have adopted each other's worst habits. There are ways in which the very things that we have in the past criticized in the other, complained about in the other, we've now incorporated into our own strategies, our own approach. And that is what could be considered a race to the bottom. If he's doing it to me, well then I can do it to him. Now, that doesn't mean that a government or a nation is going to ignore problematic behavior by the other side. But we need to find a way to get out of a damaging retaliatory cycle where I'm hurting you because you hurt me. It doesn't take long to lose track of who started what.
1: It's not a constructive.
0: No, and in fact, it doesn't really matter where it started. What matters is whether we can focus on what we're trying to achieve, what we're trying to attain. What kind of world do we want to live in? No one is going to create that world that we want to be in if it isn't the two major powers on planet Earth. So the mimicry, so to speak, I think is the contagion of bad habits and bad practices. We need better strategic hygiene.
1: More positive, probably, mimicry.
0: to engineer outcomes that have real benefit for both of us.
1: There's a piece written by a scholar from the Hudson Institute, you know. She mentioned about the U.S. Control of oil, the energy in Venezuela, Iran, and then U.S. is getting closer to Russia. Somehow the U.S. will control the majority of energy resources in the world so as to cut the Chinese access to energy. Is that the grand strategy of Washington?
0: No, I don't think there's any credibility to that. First of all, this is not an administration that's built around grand strategies. Secondly, China has access to very considerable amounts of oil and energy from Russia and other sources. Oil can come overland to actually block China's energy imports. Not only would be extremely difficult, but it's hard for me to see how it would advance American interests. The global economy is highly dependent on the health of the Chinese economy. And the progress that China has made towards incorporating renewables, utilizing electric vehicles and batteries and so on, those also benefit the United States. So that sounds like an exaggerated stretch as a theory.
1: Mm-hmm. Of course, this world is probably we're having too many, too much conflicts, wars, Iran, and the ongoing Ukraine war. And also, I want to take that into consideration, the U.S. policy on Ukraine, U.S. policy, this cross-Atlantic relationship with the European countries, for example. The Prime Minister of Canada, Ms. Carney, talked about rules-based international order no longer the case. So if there's any clear idea, I'm not sure, either any clear idea from Washington, what kind of global order it is seeking to shape?
0: I really can't speak to what the president has in mind, other than what he himself says about an America First policy, what he himself says about American, say, primacy, if not hegemony, in the hemisphere. He's an unconventional president in many respects, in policy terms. The United States has a tremendous interest in a rules-based system. It's a primary architect of that system. Time will tell whether this is a unique aberration or whether it's a sort of fundamental shift in geopolitics. But thus far, the closest to a strategy that I've seen is the Trump administration stating, we're going to concentrate on U.S. interests first and foremost, and the rest of the world can basically, if not take care of itself, at least do more to fill those gaps where the U.S. previously had served a role.
1: Well, thank you, Ms. Russell. Thank you for speaking to us.
0: My pleasure.
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